0: Now at 5, Acting Attorney General Todd Blanche faces harsh criticism from Senate Democrats.
1: Again and again, you seem to be favoring the interests of a president and the powerful. You've chosen Trump over truth.
0: More from today's confirmation hearing. Live from LAS 89.3, it's All Things Considered. I'm Julia Paskin. Also this hour, Federal Reserve Chair Kevin Warsh testified today before the Senate Banking Committee for the first time since taking over the central bank.
2: We've set a tone of performance, accountability, responsibility, and integrity.
0: Warsh also talked about interest rates and inflation. And from the LAS newsroom, Boyle Heights residents near the Lineage Warehouse can apply to escape the smells in the neighborhood at an Airbnb. It's Wednesday, July 15th. NPR's National News is up next.
3: Live from NPR News in Washington, I'm Janine Hurst. Nearly half of House Democrats voted today in favor of cutting off aid to Israel. It wasn't enough to pass, but as NPR's Barbara Sprunt reports, the tally highlights a major shift in political support for a longtime ally of the United States.
4: The proposed amendment to a State Department funding bill would have removed over $3 billion in funding to Israel. It ultimately failed. The measure was introduced by Republican Congressman Thomas Massie of Kentucky, who has long advocated for a more isolationist posture when it comes to foreign policy. The issue divided Democratic leaders, who typically vote in lockstep. The number two Democrat in the House, Catherine Clark, voted to remove the funding for Israel. House Minority Leader Hakeem Jeffries called it overly broad and said it would also restrict the United States' ability to confront Hamas, Hezbollah, and other terrorist organizations in the region. Barbara Sprunt, NPR News.
3: President Trump today said ICE officers should continue to stop vehicles as they work to detain and deport people in the country without legal status. This despite two fatal shootings in a week, one in Texas, one in Maine, that led Homeland Security officials to issue a temporary halt to the practice. On social media, Trump defended vehicle stops, urging ICE to, quote, go back and do your very important job. An appeals court has ordered a lower court to close a decades-old school desegregation case in Louisiana. The Gulf State Newsroom's Aubrey Yuhas has more.
5: The Fifth Circuit said in a ruling this week that the district court overstepped when it denied a joint dismissal it had no choice but to accept. The opinion bucks legal precedent. Louisiana's attorney general has been pursuing this approach with support from the Department of Justice. Until Trump's second term, the DOJ, which brought many cases against school districts back in the 60s, was working to settle, not dismiss them. Louisiana's attorney general argues the orders are so old they're obsolete, and districts should be freed from court supervision. Civil rights groups say they're still relevant because there are lingering effects from segregation. There are dozens of open cases in the South. For NPR News, I'm Aubrey Yuhas in New Orleans.
3: The new chair of the Federal Reserve is vowing to put high inflation in the rearview mirror. Kevin Warsh testified before the Senate Banking Committee today for the first time since taking over at the central bank. And Pierre Scott Horsley has more.
6: The Fed's main weapon for fighting inflation is keeping rates high. So Warsh doesn't sound like he's in a hurry to cut interest rates. But that said, he has generally tried to avoid signaling what his rate plans are. Unlike his Fed colleagues, Warsh did not offer a projection last month of where he thinks interest rates are going. And today, he ducked a question from Democratic Senator Chris Van Hollen about whether he's even spoken to Trump about interest rates. All he would say is he's not taking orders from the White House.
7: They chose an independent guy to do an independent job, and that's exactly what I plan on doing.
3: Okay. NPR Scott Horsley, you're listening to NPR News.
0: And live from LAS News, I'm Julia Paskin. LA Mayor Karen Bass announced today Airbnb is giving $1 million for emergency housing to support residents affected by the Lineage fire in Boyle Heights. The nonprofit 211 LA will help eligible residents living near the warehouse book temporary housing. It comes as neighbors say they're dealing with foul odors and pests as the cleanup continues. Residents can reach out to 211 LA for more details. And LA County supervisors have voted to start planning a network of LGBTQ plus third spaces to help address social isolation and loneliness. Aaron Schrank reports.
8: Supervisors directed staff to first find funding, develop minimum standards for safe and accessible spaces, and take stock of existing county and community venues, including libraries, senior centers, and bars. Supervisor Hilda Solis says it's needed as the federal government cracks down on LGBTQ plus rights and protections.
9: The LGBTQ plus community is under attack, and the places they used to turn to for refuge are disappearing.
8: A report back is expected in 90 days. Aaron Schrank, LAist.

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1: And it's here on LAist 89.3 and the LAist app. More local news coming up in 15 minutes. Meanwhile, I'm Julia Paskin with the headlines we're following. The world has largely viewed the U.S. more favorably than China for years, but those opinions have flipped in Beijing's favor this year, according to a new poll by the Pew Research Center. And that is a big shift driven in part by tensions between the Trump administration and U.S. allies. Thousands of visitors have been told to evacuate a remote Minnesota wilderness area because of wildfires sending heavy smoke across the U.S. Midwest and Northeast. More than 100 fires are burning in Canada, with winds carrying the smoke. Rangers are working to evacuate up to 10,000 campers from the Boundary Waters Canoe Area Wilderness. And Love Los Angeles, the city's new professional volleyball team, unveiled its roster for the franchise's inaugural season in 2027. Our partners at CBS LA report the team features six women who played for the U.S. national team. More news at LAist.com. It's 5:49.
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5: This is All Things Considered from NPR News. I'm Elsa Chang.
0: And I'm Scott Detrow. An entire industry is built around men hanging onto their hair. There's pills, there's foams, there's transplants, there's expensive treatments. And for a long time, the general assumption was that if a man noticed he was going bald, he would do everything he could to stop or to hide that fact. These days, that does not seem to be the case as much. Bald maxing, two X's, very important, is a growing trend online and in real life. An entire corner of the internet has grown around the idea of encouraging dudes to stop fighting their hairlines and just shave the rest off. Now, full disclosure, because you cannot see me on the radio, I have joined this trend in recent years, though I don't think we were calling it bald maxing just yet. Once I did, I wondered why I'd waited so long. Harry James knows that feeling well. He runs Bald Cafe, an online community that's helped thousands of men embrace going bald instead of hiding from it. Harry, welcome.
6: Thank you very much. Yeah, good to be here. Good to be here talking all things bald maxing.
0: I want to start. Have you seen this recent wave of AI pics of George Costanza from Seinfeld, bald with a beard?
6: I did. That was the first one, I think, wasn't it, that kicked off that trend?
0: Yeah.
6: And then the internet took that and ran with it.
0: He looks good.
6: He does, yeah. Because that's a common thing, you know. There's a few key figures of guys who are kind of rocking the horseshoe, as they call it, you know, and there's that debate. Should they just shave it all or continue to rock the horseshoe? What should they do?
0: If you've got the horseshoe, is the answer ever yes, you should keep the horseshoe?
6: It truly is up for debate. You know, you've got Thomas Tuchel right now in the England dugout, very much rocking the horseshoe. And I wonder if pure confidence in hair loss, maybe that is the end game. But I think shaving it is definitely a huge step in revealing your baldness right to the world, because the real issue, rather than the amount of physical hair you've got on your head, is, of course, the insecurity around it.
0: Mm-hmm. Very much so. I mean, how do you frame this conversation? You have had so much experience talking to people, talking about this. A lot of men come to the same point of, I don't like my hairline, but it feels scary to go bald. Maybe I think my head looks weird, all sorts of other questions. Mm. Like what to you is the next part of that conversation?
6: Yeah, no, it's probably the question I'm asked the most, right? Is like, is it time? And I always reply with a question, which is, you know, what is life like for you now with the current hair that you have? And when guys start to talk about the weight of needing to keep my balding hidden and disguised is starting to take away from like my enjoyment of things. I'm not going swimming. I just feel so tense. You know, the first thing I do when I walk into the office is go to the bathroom to check the mirror, all these things that I think people who aren't experiencing hair loss kind of overlook, or they don't understand kind of the weight that balding can weigh on a man.
0: Can I tell you what pushed me over?
6: Yeah, no, I really wanted to ask, what was your final straw?
0: I think I could have let it go for a while longer, but I noticed that several times in a row when I was getting haircuts, the barber was kind of doing a little bit of a comb over without me asking. And I was like, good God, absolutely not. And I think that was time to just to see what it would look like.
6: Yeah. Did it weigh on you at all? Like, were there times where you were like, I'm really not feeling good about this, other than the barbershop?
0: You mentioned swimming and I hadn't thought about it, but yes, like popping out of the pool, it did not feel good. And I would try to muss it right away, you know, or just kind of pictures from the back or from the top. And I was like, ooh, I don't like that.
6: Yeah, yeah. Those are the things, you know, little ways that it creeps in. And I think for you, the unintentional comb over was the sign of maybe it's time to kind of really get rid of this. But for some guys, you know, that is their sort of safety net, right? And that is the thing that almost keeps them trapped, right? They need that to feel kind of safe, to feel like they're keeping the balding hidden. And that's when things can get really ugly, you know, in a psychological sense.
0: Yeah. One thing I did want to ask how you think about as we talk about all of this is, this is the case with every trend, right? Like, people talk about a new trend, but it's not really new. And obviously people have been shaving their head for a long time. And I think a lot of black men in particular, this has been something that has been the standard move for a very long period of time. And there's nothing entirely new about embracing this. How do you think about that aspect of this as people talk and think about it more?
6: Yeah, I guess the difference now is there's obviously this narrative around the moment you shave your head where guys are like, nah, you know, I kind of gave up on the hair. You know, I gave up. But I think bald maxing is very much guys seeing it as a positive move. You know, it's like, I'm going to be the bald guy. I'm going to display my self-confidence, and I'm going to max out. I'm going to max out all my other stats, you know, and be the bald maxed man.
0: I'm sure there's somebody listening who has been wearing a baseball cap all the time or fussing with their hair in the mirror as soon as they get to work. What is your advice to somebody who's not sure what to do next?
6: To put it as simply as I can, you need to take a step, no matter how small, outside of your current comfort zone. So more than likely, as the insecurity over your hair loss has increased, you've just shrank yourself more and more and more, you know, clinging to the hat, clinging to a certain style. You need to take a step in the opposite direction. And that can be a physical move with the hair, or with taking the hat off before you enter a coffee shop, or to take the bins out, or you can cut the hair down. You don't need to do the full head shave. You know, maybe do something like a grade 3-0 on the sides. Just take a gradual step to confront that insecurity.
0: Yeah.
6: And another way you can do this is verbally. You know, like, honestly, you're probably afraid of judgment from people around you if you were to just show up as a bald man. Just have that conversation, because I think exposing it in that way verbally, you see the reaction from people. They're like, all right, whatever, like, that's cool. And you're like, oh, people aren't freaking out. Like, yeah, maybe this is going to be okay. And it can just get that ball rolling for you.
0: Something I didn't fully realize, that decision to shave your hair off is the first of many decisions. And it actually took me a really long time to figure out what the right approach was. You know, fully shaved, leaving some stubble, complementing with a beard. It took a while before I actually felt fully comfortable, even though it was the right, I think the first step was the right one. What advice do you give to guys on trying to figure out those next steps and the degree that works for them?
6: For sure. Like, I've probably had every facial hair style under the sun. You don't need a massive beard. That's a common misconception. Play around with it. Honestly, like, have fun with it. Just because you're now shaving your head doesn't mean you abandon taking care of how you look and your appearance. You can very much still visit a barbershop. I like to treat myself once in a while to that shape up. And actually, that's a huge thing for guys to do. If you're feeling a little bit unsure, go and get it professionally done, because I think that act of, like, a bit of self-care, you know, a bit of self-love can really sort of help you still appreciate yourself, appreciate your look, and majorly up your confidence. Chances are you're going to need to experiment a bit before you're like, yeah, this is my look. But when you find it, roll with it, run with it. Be proud of it and ride off into the sunset never worrying about balling ever again.
0: Harry James runs the Bald Cafe online community. Thank you so much. And know that right now I'm giving you the bald guy head nod.
6: The head nod. Thank you so much for having me. It's been a pleasure.
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1: 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All Things Considered is up next. Then on Marketplace at 6:30. On July 1st, the clock started ticking on the SAVE plan. That's a Biden-era loan repayment plan coming to an end. A look at how the student loan journey has many borrowers feeling whiplash. That's in 30 on Marketplace. And for the day's news, a new LA Report Evening Edition podcast is out now. It's a minute to six.
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1: Now at 6, the UN is warning commercial ships not to risk crossing the Strait of Hormuz and says the situation is dire for thousands of seafarers.
11: Supplies that they require continues to increase for as long as this conflict is extended.
1: 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Also this hour, a conversation with Jean Shaheen, Democratic senator from New Hampshire, about a bipartisan bill she put together with the late Senator Lindsey Graham that puts new sanctions on Russia. How Amelia Earhart's flight suit is part of a bigger story about the history of American fashion and celebrity. And from the LAist newsroom, it is getting harder for immigrants in detention to win release when they fight deportation. Jared Bennett has more. It's Wednesday, July 15th. NPR's National News is next.
12: Live from NPR News in Washington, I'm Janine Herbst. The U.S. and Iran are exchanging fire for the fifth day in a row, and neither side is showing signs of backing down. The Pentagon says the U.S. attacked new Iranian military sites today, targeting Tehran's ability to threaten ships in the Strait of Hormuz, following Iranian attacks on military operations, U.S. military operations in the region. The U.S. also reimposed a naval blockade on Iranian ports. Three confirmation hearings took place on Capitol Hill today. President Trump's nominee to be the director of the CDC, Dr. Erica Schwartz, struggled today to convince senators she'd stand up to Health Secretary Robert F. Kennedy Jr. Republican Senator Bill Cassidy questioned whether she'd be able to act independently from political appointees for the good of the people.
13: Will you have the ability and the firmness to stand up to that political meddling, to say no? That's wrong, and this is right.
14: Chairman, you have my assurances that I will continue to lead by my integrity. I will never compromise on the science. I will always, always have the public's health in mind.
12: Acting Attorney General Todd Blanche also confronted skeptical questions today over the creation of a fund to compensate allies of President Trump and the tax audit immunity deal for Trump and his family. And Director of National Intelligence nominee Jay Clayton, the U.S. attorney for the Southern District of New York, faced a tense round of questions from Democrats who questioned his stance on the 2020 election, which President Trump continues to falsely claim was rigged. But Clayton refused to answer Georgia Senator John Ossoff.
15: Who won the 2020 election?
16: I'm not going to do this with you.
15: This is a job interview. We've established that you have an obligation to be honest and forthright with the committee. Yes, you do have an obligation to be honest and forthright with the committee.
16: Yes.
15: Who won the 2020 election?
16: Like I said, I'm not going to get into that with you.
12: Republicans and some Democrats are eager to get a permanent head confirmed because Trump's interim DNI, Bill Pulte, has no intelligence experience. More than 830 wildfires are burning in Canada, along with more than a dozen in northern Minnesota. That's forcing mandatory evacuations and spreading unhealthy smoke across the upper Midwest through the Northeast and the Mid-Atlantic. Some of the largest wildfires are burning in west central Ontario. In remote northern Minnesota, rangers are working to evacuate thousands of campers from the Boundary Waters Canoe Area Wilderness. Officials warn the fire could burn for months. Wholesale inflation fell from May to June on plunging energy prices, but intensifying hostilities with Iran are clouding the outlook. The Labor Department says its producer price index, which captures inflation before it reaches consumers, dropped 0.3% in May. 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
1: And live from LAS News, I'm Julia Paskin. It is getting harder for immigrants in detention to win release when they fight deportation. Jared Bennett dug into new court data and found the sharpest shift close to home.
17: At Adelanto, the region's biggest detention center, judges used to deny about 40% of bond requests. Since last November, they deny closer to 60%. Immigration attorneys say the squeeze goes beyond bond. Appeals are also getting harder to win, and bond amounts are higher than ever before. One Pasadena immigration attorney calls it a deportation machine. Supporters of stricter enforcement see it differently. They say the law is finally being applied as written. Jared Bennett, LAS News.
1: Irvine City Council has agreed to put ranked choice voting on the November ballot. Kano Hernandez reports.
18: If voters approve the measure, Irvine could switch to ranked choice voting in its city council and mayoral elections starting in 2028. Under the system, voters can rank candidates in order of preference. All top pick votes are tallied up first, and if no one wins, second choices are tallied and so on. Proponents say it allows for fairer outcomes and more broadly supported winners, but it would come with a caveat in Irvine because costs can mount up in the first year. If estimated to go over a certain cap in 2028, then Irvine would skip it for that year and instead try for future ones. Cato Hernandez, LAS News.
1: And Shohei Ohtani will be available to play in the Dodgers' weekend series against the Yankees after having fluid drained from his knee. He is expected to be a designated hitter. No word yet if he'll pitch. Time is 6:06.
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2: Julia Paskin with you. 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New York Times reporters Maggie Haberman and Jonathan Swan conducted more than 1,000 interviews for their new book on President Trump's White House. Swan shares some of what they found, including warnings from Trump's own staff leading up to the war with Iran. 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
5: Alzheimer's affects millions of people and will soon affect millions more. How much progress are we making on this disease? From WAMU and NPR in Washington, this is 1A. I'm Nyla Boodoo. The anticipated jump in dementia cases, including Alzheimer's, means we need effective treatment in the coming years. That has long remained elusive. Now, it's finally changing. Today, for our In Good Health series, how dementia research has evolved and what prevention, testing, and treatment could look like in the near future. We want to hear from you, especially if you've been diagnosed with dementia or care for someone who has. What's been the impact of that diagnosis? What questions do you have about treatment? Email us at 1a@wamu.org.
6: Live from NPR News in Washington, I'm Janine Herbst. Acting Attorney General Todd Blanche was on Capitol Hill for a Senate confirmation hearing to be the permanent head of the Justice Department. It was a rocky hearing where he faced criticism by Republican Senator John Cornyn, who was defeated by a Trump-backed opponent in the Texas primary. Cornyn grilled Blanche about his role in creating a $1.8 billion fund for purported victims of Justice Department persecution. Blanche needs all the Republican votes to get his nomination out of the committee and onto the full Senate. NPR's Ryan Lucas has more.
7: Democrats are united in their opposition to Blanche's nomination. They say he's weaponized the department to go after President Trump's perceived enemies. They criticize his handling of the Epstein files, the firing of apolitical career employees at the Justice Department. The list really goes on and on. But for better or worse, when it comes to this confirmation, Blanche knows he really only has to worry about keeping all of the Republican senators on board.
6: NPR's Ryan Lucas. At least a dozen Democrats in Maine are hoping to win their party's nomination to challenge Republican Senator Susan Collins this fall. As Kevin Miller with Maine Public Radio reports, Democrats are scrambling to replace former nominee Graham Plattner.
8: The list of candidates who filed papers by Wednesday's deadline includes several names familiar to Democratic voters. For instance, three of the contenders, former State Senate President Troy Jackson, Maine Secretary of State Shenna Bellows, and former Maine CDC Director Nirav Shah, competed in last month's gubernatorial primary. Plattner lost the support of state and national party leaders after a former romantic partner accused him of raping her 5 years ago. He strongly denied the allegations, but withdrew last week. The Maine Democratic Party is now under intense pressure from Plattner's large and mobilized base of supporters to choose a replacement with the same populist, progressive agenda. The new nominee will be chosen on July 25th. For NPR News, I'm Kevin Miller.
6: Argentina is headed back to the World Cup final after beating England 2-1 in today's semifinal. NPR's Becky Sullivan has more.
9: The defending champs are defeat-defying escape artists. In every knockout game so far, Argentina has come face-to-face with elimination. They have gone to extra time twice and trailed late in two other games, including in this semifinal in Atlanta against England. In a tough physical game, England scored first, but that just seemed to uncork Argentina, who cranked up the intensity as they took shot after shot late in the second half, it felt inevitable they would score, and in the 85th minute, they did. Enzo Fernandez hit a rocket in from outside the penalty area, then soon after, his teammate Lautaro Martinez put Argentina ahead with a stoppage time header. Assisting on both goals, superstar Lionel Messi. Now, Argentina is headed to the final for a possible repeat. This time, they'll face Spain, a defensive juggernaut that has allowed its opponents only one goal in the entire World Cup. Becky Sullivan, NPR News, Atlanta.
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2: And live from LAS News, I'm Julia Paskin. Governor Gavin Newsom signed legislation that aims to streamline affordable housing financing across California. Controversially, AB 179 would reduce impact fees, which cities charge to developers to help pay for municipal infrastructure. Newsom says developers point to these fees as one reason why it's so expensive to build. And we don't have that audio, but I can tell you that the law would push cities to reduce these fees for state-funded affordable housing. And I'll tell you more about that later this hour. And the city council in Culver City voted 4-0 to extend a moratorium on permits for new drive-thrus. The vote, which took place last night, will keep the ban in place into next year. City staff have also been directed to draft a proposal for a permanent citywide ban. And lastly, LA County could see a network of third spaces for LGBTQ plus communities and libraries at senior centers and more. The Board of Supervisors has passed a motion directing staff to find funding and ways to tap into existing county and community venues. The motion is meant to address social isolation, among LGBTQ plus Angelenos who experience high suicide rates as young people and are more likely to live alone when older. A report back is due in 90 days. 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More local news on our website, LAist.com. Stay with us for 1A in a moment. 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
5: This is On Point. I'm Meghna Chakrabarty, and Sherry Berman joins us today. She's a professor of political science at Barnard College, Columbia University. And we're talking about what is, truly is communism, what truly is socialism, because those terms have been thrown around a lot in recent days and weeks by both the President of the United States and other politicians and pundits. And so we thought it's time to step back and just kind of really understand the truth of these terms and therefore how and why they're being used the way they are now. So, Professor Berman, I want to talk a little bit more about the long history of socialism and socialist parties in the United States. So here's another little trip in the time machine. You're about to hear Norman Thomas. He ran for president of the United States 6 times on the socialist ticket. Here's part of a speech he gave to the Wisconsin Socialist Party around 1942.
6: Can we decide intelligently what kind and degree of collectivism are necessary for the good of the people? Can we decide intelligently how democratically we can control these processes for the common good? That's what socialists care about. The new social order toward which I fear we drift will probably have large traces of special privilege and of the old power of private finance corporations. But in general, it will be dominated by the government, by the dictatorial state. Oh, we won't call it fascist. Not we. We'll have another name for it. We'll probably call it democracy and cross our fingers while we say it.
5: That's Norman Thomas in 1942. So, Professor Berman, let's go even further back, because it seems to me that the most notable, or one of the most notable names in the history of American socialism is, of course, Eugene Debs, the trade unionist and socialist presidential candidate in the early 20th century. What was it that was happening in America at the time that actually made the socialist party quite a force in the earliest years and decades of the 20th century?
7: Well, this was a time, of course, but before the New Deal, and it was a time, therefore, that capitalism was much rougher around the edges than it was after the New Deal. So we had immense amounts of repression, both private and state-supported, against labor and unions more specifically. This was a time without a welfare state. This was a time without, significant government regulation. And so it was just simply a much harsher form of economy that people lived under. And so there were many, many people who really suffered under this system. And this, of course, gave rise to immense amount of support for a movement, as the socialist movement was, both in the United States and in other parts of the world, that said, look, this cannot go on. This is an unjust, unfair system, and we need one that works for the benefit of the wide majority of citizens rather than enriching an elite few. So the system that existed at the time was so much harsher, so much more unequal, that it's not surprising that you had support for socialist parties. That kind of support was much greater in Europe even than in the United States for a whole variety of reasons. But, you know, it stemmed from real problems, real grievances, and real inequities.
5: Mm. How much did Debs or other prominent American socialists at the time take their cues, say, from Leninism in Russia?
7: So this is a huge debate. Really, we had a sort of American form of socialism, right? There were absolutely, to get back to, again, earlier conversations, folks in the United States who, particularly after the Bolshevik Revolution in 1917, were sympathetic both to the Soviet Union and to the form of communism that existed there. But for the most part, socialists in the U.S. claimed to be committed to democracy. We already had a democratic system or something resembling a democratic system in the United States. And so it was really foolish to oppose that simply because it was supported and by many and wanted to be expanded by many as well. So these were not, Debs was not a communist. He was not a Leninist. He wanted an end to capitalism over time, but he was not, again, someone who wanted to turn the United States, let's say, into the Soviet Union after 1917.
5: An end to capitalism over time, though. I'm still struggling a little in understanding sort of what that actually meant in the minds of, you know, people like Debs, et cetera, because what system then would replace it? I'm just economically, I guess the limit that I have is that the only other strictly non-capitalist systems that I can imagine are, well, communism, as we talked about before, or feudalism, monarchies, I don't know. None of them actually looked that much. Well, none of them look very attractive.
7: But this is the same critique, or the same question, rather, one could pose to a contemporary democratic socialist like Mamdani. You are absolutely right. There is no non-capitalist and democratic system that has ever existed. So the question for democratic socialists today would have to be twofold, right? One, what exactly does your non-capitalist system look like? They're very vague on that. And two, how would you ensure that that was in fact compatible with democracy? Because historically, those two things have not been compatible, right? Because when you give the state that much power, when you take away economic resources from people, that is to say, when you don't allow them to have their own sources of, you know, sort of power and income economically, then you really are creating, at the very least, severe challenges for democracy. So this is a perennial question for those on the left who want to combine a world without capitalism but remain committed to democracy. It is both empirically never existed, and theoretically, it's hard to imagine how that could be combined. So those are questions one could have asked Debs. Those are questions one could ask the Mamdani, whose clip you played just a few moments ago.
5: So let's listen to a little bit more of another prominent American socialist from history who actually served as the mayor of Milwaukee, Wisconsin from April of 1948 all the way to April of 1960. This is Frank Zeidler, and here's part of his 1948 inaugural speech as mayor.
8: I propose to offer vigorous leadership and action with only one purpose, the public welfare. I invite the cooperation of the Common Council in all objectives that will bring a better life for all citizens. I invite the cooperation of all existing organizations, civic, business, labor, women, industrial, church, welfare, fraternal, and other organized groups of citizens. We must remind ourselves that democracy is government for the people and by the people.
5: So that's Frank Zeidler, former mayor of Milwaukee, Wisconsin, in 1948. Now, you said something really interesting earlier about how there's a difference between social democracies and democratic socialism or socialists. And that got me thinking, we'll talk about the difference in a second, but that got me thinking that in terms of the person who may have been most influential in writing the imbalance of, you know, the 1920s and 30s, my mind, of course, goes to FDR, President Franklin Delano Roosevelt, who came from the very wealthiest classes of the United States, and I don't think would have called himself a socialist. But here's a little bit of what he said on the third anniversary of the signing of the Social Security Act. So here he is. Here's President Roosevelt in August of 1938.
9: Because it has become increasingly difficult for individuals to build their own security single-handed, government must now step in and help them lay the foundation stones, just as government in the past has helped lay the foundation of business and industry. We must face the fact that in this country, we have a rich man's security and a poor man's security, and that the government owes equal obligations to both.
5: It's President Franklin Roosevelt in 1938. So, Professor Berman, what do you think about that? I think I'm most taken by what the Roosevelt said there at the end, that government actually has an equal obligation both to the poor and to the rich. That's not exactly something that we hear from democratic socialists today.
7: So I think it's really important to recognize that Roosevelt saw himself as saving capitalism, right? He understood that it was under immense strain as a result of the Great Depression and the backlash to that, right? And he wanted to create a system that showed people that democratic capitalism could be, you know, to go back to his words, that could be good, that could provide security, not only just for the wealthy, but for all American citizens. And so what he put in place was a wide variety of government programs that were designed to help those who were suffering, that designed to help those who were unemployed, but within a capitalist system, right? So his idea was that the democratic state could and should use its powers to make sure not only that capitalism worked well, but worked to the benefit of all citizens. That is a social democratic type of approach rather than a socialist approach, insofar as the distinction there is that Roosevelt had no desire to eventually, over time, eliminate the capitalist system. He wanted to make it function better. And by better, he meant both productive and able to deliver benefits, not just to the few, but to the many. That is much more akin to the kinds of systems and aspirations that exist in West European, for example, social democratic parties, than it is, for example, to the kinds of things that someone like Mamdani in the little clip that you played earlier, or other democratic socialists aspire towards, which is they're willing to accept the reforms today, but they claim, at the very least, that their aspiration is over time to eliminate or replace the capitalist system. I would guess, however, just let me say one last thing, that within DSA, there are people who really are more social democrats than socialists. But right now, this movement is kind of a tent for everyone who just really is frustrated with the Democratic Party and would like to see it move left on economic and other issues.
5: Yeah, point well taken. And actually, I was just going to follow up on that, because this is what you said earlier, that there's this difference between social democrats or social democratic parties, as we see in Europe and especially Northern Europe, and the democratic socialists here in the United States. But I guess what I'm wondering, and I'm not questioning you, I'm just sort of asking this question out loud, which I suppose by definition is my job. But so we're seeing democratic socialists in the United States now gaining some momentum. I mean, at least in some pretty deep blue parts of this country. If indeed they want to effectively advance their vision, I just wonder, why not move towards more of a social democratic way of seeing the world, aka saving capitalism or using capitalism for good? Wouldn't that be more effective? Because, you know, when you look under the hood at the policies that we see in social democratic countries, yes, you know, the money has to come from taxes, but those policies are wildly popular. They're also wildly popular here in the United States, even if we can't get them passed. Do you see what I mean?
7: So I absolutely see what you mean. And I think there's an important distinction between what the DSA has on its website as its kind of official program and what the aspirations are of both its members and more broadly, the people who vote for it. I would be willing to guess, right, that the people who are voting for it are not voting for the abolition of capitalism even over time. What they're voting for is a system that is more humane, that is more just, that provides more security, that helps people across the spectrum, working class people, educated people who do not have jobs that enable them to kind of pay for homes and, you know, support a growing family. I think what most voters probably want is something closer to the social democratic vision of the United States than the sort of more, you know, let's get away from capitalism even over time that some of the more activist members do. But, you know, that is a kind of tension that will have to be resolved over time if DSA folks become more and more powerful within the Democratic Party, because then they will have to decide, you know, what exactly do we want to do? Do we want to do what's possible, or do we want to try to hold out for more radical reforms that we may not be able to get today at all? I mean, there are other issues, obviously, that are going to characterize DSA. They are, you know, very gung-ho on the Israel-Gaza issue, and that's also probably going to create tensions both within the party and between the party and its voters. But you know, these are things that as a movement grows, it inevitably will have to deal with. What exactly do you mean? What exactly are you going to prioritize? What kinds of reforms are you willing to support over the short to medium term?
5: Yeah. Well, so let's listen to one more in terms of the current faces of a democratic socialism in this country. Democratic socialist Chris Rabb won a recent primary election, the Democratic primary election, in Pennsylvania's 3rd congressional district. And Rabb told CBS back in May that democratic socialists want systemic change.
10: We have to overhaul entire structures that do not benefit the Epstein class, but in fact benefit average people in ways that have not really been the case really ever. And the things that have been most meaningful, that have been embraced by most Americans, are in fact socialist in nature, whether it's Social Security, Medicare, Medicaid. These are all socialist things that in a pure free enterprise system, capitalist system, would not exist.
5: That's Democratic Socialist Chris Rabb, who won the Democratic primary in Pennsylvania's 3rd congressional district. So, Professor Berman, we just have about a minute or so left, and I want to take this back to where we began. And by the way, thank you for this really enlightening explanation of what socialism and communism are. But the president recently has really ratcheted up the volume on his fear-mongering around communism in the United States. And I'm not asking you to read the president's mind, but read the politics of the moment. Is it because, I mean, these DSA candidates are, they have sort of caught on to something, this general profound distress amongst many millions of Americans that does mirror, you know, what we saw in the Gilded Age?
7: So, yes, I mean, he is trying to scare people away from the Democratic Party by saying that they are about to be taken over by a bunch of communists. That said, there is very widespread support for the kinds of things Rabb talked about in the sense of Social Security, Medicare. Even J.D. Vance, right, and some others within the Republican Party claim to favor a worker-forward economic policy, shifting the Republican Party towards more worker-friendly policies. This is a tension within the Republican coalition, but it is also a tension within the Democratic coalition. How far should they go?
5: Yeah. Well, I would also imagine that Democratic socialists say they do not like the Democratic Party, but that's for another day. Sherry Berman at Barnard College, Columbia University, thank you so much for joining us.
7: It was my pleasure.
5: I'm Meghna Chakrabarty. This is On Point.
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20: Hello, welcome to Newsday on the BBC World Service with James Copnall in London and Anne Soy in Nairobi.
21: It's another night of US airstrikes in Iran as the fragile ceasefire in the region continues to deteriorate. Iran's government says a hospital in Ahvazd has to be evacuated.
20: With Iran asserting its control over the Strait of Hormuz and the US attacking an unladen oil tanker as part of its blockade of Iranian shipping, the price of oil is once again soaring.
22: And I am Sara Minai, and I'll bring you the sports. In the second World Cup semi-final, Argentina have defeated England to progress to the final against Spain. Argentina came from behind last night in stoppage time to win 2-1.
20: And as the death toll from the fire at a Bangkok nightclub rises to 33, the government is investigating for possible negligence. First, the latest bulletin of world news.
23: Live from NPR News, I'm Giles Snyder. Despite renewed fighting between the U.S. and Iran, President Trump is welcoming what he is calling a gesture of goodwill. On social media, Trump said Tehran has allowed an Iranian-American to leave the country. Her attorney says 53-year-old Dana Kariri had been prevented from leaving Iran since December 2024, but is now on her way back to the U.S. Nearly half of House Democrats voted Wednesday in favor of cutting off aid to Israel. That wasn't enough to pass, but NPR's Barbara Sprunt reports a tally highlights a major political shift.
24: The proposed amendment to a State Department funding bill would have removed over $3 billion in funding to Israel. It ultimately failed. The measure was introduced by Republican Congressman Thomas Massie of Kentucky, who has long advocated for a more isolationist posture when it comes to foreign policy. The issue divided Democratic leaders, who typically vote in lockstep. The number two Democrat in the House, Catherine Clark, voted to remove the funding for Israel. House Minority Leader Hakeem Jeffries called it overly broad and said it would also restrict the United States' ability to confront Hamas, Hezbollah, and other terrorist organizations in the region. Barbara Sprunt, NPR News.
23: Maine Governor Janet Mills calling on Congress to dramatically reform immigration and customs enforcement after a fatal shooting this week. Maine Public's Michael Livingston reports.
25: In a letter sent to Maine's congressional delegation this week, Mills claimed Congress has failed to pass any substantial oversight of ICE despite numerous killings by agents. She suggested reforms such as banning ICE agents from covering their faces, requiring them to identify themselves, wear body cameras, and implement better training. If that doesn't happen, she wrote, the agency should be abolished.
26: We'd like to see more aggressive action on the part of the Congress to protect the lives of people across this country, not just in Biddeford, not just in Maine, but everywhere.
25: Several Democrats seeking to challenge Maine Senator Susan Collins for her seat say they'll work to abolish the agency if elected. Federal and state law enforcement are still investigating the shooting as of Wednesday. For NPR News, I'm Michael Livingston in Portland, Maine.
23: New Fed Chairman Kevin Warsh vowing to put inflation in the rearview mirror. He was on Capitol Hill Wednesday. NPR's Scott Horsley.
0: We got some encouraging news this week about prices at both the retail and the wholesale level, and both look a little better in June than they did the month before. Mm-hmm. That was largely thanks to a drop in energy prices last month, resulting from the ceasefire in the Strait of Hormuz. Of course, tensions in the Strait have rekindled in July, so now energy prices are going up again. And even if you strip out energy prices, overall inflation is still too high. It's been high for more than 5 years now. And Kevin Warsh told senators if he and his colleagues do their jobs right, they will wrestle prices under control.
23: And you're listening to NPR News. A group of former Meta employees suing the parent company of Facebook, claiming it used artificial intelligence to make layoffs in ways that violated the law. NPR's John Brewich reports that Meta says the claims lack merit.
1: The plaintiffs are a group of 26 unnamed former employees at Meta. Their lawsuit, filed in the U.S. District Court in Oakland, California, says Meta used a, quote, constellation of internal artificial intelligence systems to assess employees on a set of metrics that were then used to inform layoffs in May. The company cut about a tenth of its workforce. The plaintiffs say the company did not take into account protected leave and approved absences like medical, pregnancy, or paternal leave. They argue, in effect, that the AI systems targeted them as underperformers. Meta says in a statement the claims lack merit and are not based in fact. It says workforce management and organizational decisions are made by people, not AI. John Ruich, NPR News.
23: Defense Secretary Pete Hegseth has announced a new policy to test U.S. troops for low testosterone. In a video posted to social media Wednesday, Hegseth said the screening program is necessary to allow service members to operate at what he said is their absolute best. He said the screenings will be conducted annually as part of required medical tests for those 30 and older. The World Cup final is set. Defending champion Argentina rallied Wednesday in the final minutes of regulation, scoring twice to beat England 2-1. Argentina will now play Spain in Sunday's World Cup final in East Rutherford, New Jersey. I'm Giles Snyder, NPR News.
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20: Many thanks for the updates. Hello and welcome to Newsday on the BBC World Service. We are live in London with James Cocknell and in Nairobi with me, Anne Soy.
21: Coming up, we'll get the view from Tehran following renewed hostilities between Iran and the US. Also hear from a member of the music band that was performing when a fire broke out at a Bangkok nightclub, killing more than 30 people.
20: Thai authorities have published a preliminary report on the incident. We'll discuss the findings with a fire expert. And in sports, more reactions to Argentina's win over England in the World Cup semis. And Sarah and I will bring us the updates. And we're not rubbing it in, James. Someone in Kenya says that we should raise some M-Pesa for this mobile money for our friends in BBC London, Consolation Fish and Chips. Imagine how difficult it is to do a morning program after the World Cup.
21: That is incredibly generous. Although I must say at 6 a.m. London time, fish and chips probably wouldn't quite work for me. But the thought is a beautiful one. So thank you very much for that. You can send in your condolences for me, or in fact a reaction to our very serious stories on the programme too, by WhatsApp or text message. Our number is +44 77 86 20 50 85. There has been a fifth night of US air attacks on Iran as the ceasefire between the two nations looks increasingly irrelevant. Iran has been targeting US allies and bases in the region and threatening to expand attacks to other oil export routes outside of the Gulf. The US Department of Defense's CENTCOM, which oversees American military operations in the region, says the US strikes are targeting Iranian military capabilities used to threaten commercial and naval vessels transiting the Strait of Hormuz. Washington has also threatened to target Iranian civilian infrastructure. Speaking at a security conference in Pennsylvania on Wednesday, the US President Donald Trump had this to say.
3: We're doing really well with Iran. The Islamic Republic of Iran is not happy right now.

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7: Good morning, I'm Hugh Morgan at the BBC. Thousands of people have taken to the streets in Kyiv and other Ukrainian cities in a rare wartime protest over President Zelensky's decision to remove the popular defence minister Mykhailo Fedorov. Here's the BBC's Vitaly Shevchenko.
8: He is widely credited with spearheading the highly effective use of drones against Russian forces, but some say he has made enemies by implementing reforms. Critics of Mykhailo Fedorov's removal argue it will badly damage Ukraine's defence. The deputy head of Ukraine's Air Force and two key defence ministry advisers have already resigned in protest.
7: The UN says more than 500 people are feared dead after two shipwrecks off Myanmar's coast. The refugee agency and the International Organization for Migration say the boats left Rakhine State in late June, carrying mostly Rohingya passengers, some from refugee camps in Bangladesh. Argentina faced the prospect of disciplinary action after their players celebrated their World Cup semi-final win over England by holding a banner supporting their country's claims to the Falkland Islands. The two nations went to war over the British overseas territory, known in Argentina as Las Malvinas, in 1982. Peter Kyle is a British government minister.
9: It was entirely inappropriate. Politics needs to be separate from football. The World Cup has one of its central tenets, that politics is separate from football. That is now a matter for FIFA. I expect FIFA to do its investigation thoroughly.
7: I'm Hugh Morgan at the BBC in London.
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11: 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I'm Megan McCarty-Carino.
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11: The attorneys general of four states, California, Colorado, Kentucky, and New Jersey, are suing Meta for $1.4 trillion, claiming the social media giant designed Facebook and Instagram to addict young users. The case is heading to court in Oakland, California next month. It follows a landmark verdict earlier this year. An LA jury found Meta and YouTube liable for mental health harms to a young woman who said she'd become addicted to the platform starting at 9 years old. And there are a slew of similar cases coming down the pike. To help break this down, we're joined by Gaia Bernstein. She teaches tech, privacy, and policy law at Seton Hall University and wrote Unwired, Gaining Control Over Addictive Technologies.
13: Here, the attorneys general are suing on the basis of consumer protection laws that prohibit companies, businesses from misleading and deceiving consumers. They are arguing that the use of addictive features basically misled users, kept them online for longer, and that tech companies hid the harm. They are also suing on the basis of COPPA, the Kids Online privacy law, the federal law, which prohibits collection of data from kids under 13 without the consent of their parents, which is part of what was happening on Instagram and on Facebook, which are the platforms in this case.
14: And we learned in some recent filings from Meta that the attorneys general of these states are basically trying to sue Meta for everything that it's worth. They are seeking damages of $1.4 trillion. Meta's total market cap is $1.5 trillion. Meta, of course, is contesting this, saying that a sanction of that size has no analog in the history of consumer protection enforcement. What do you think is the strategy here?
13: This is about punishing the companies for what they did. And there's another thing here called disgorgement, basically taking back the illegal profits. So basically, if, you know, Meta was illegally operating, misleading users, keeping kids online for as long as possible, then, and all these actions were not legal, then all the profits they made are going to be disgorged.
14: Even if this big case or, you know, one of the others following it doesn't succeed, do you think these will have an effect on how social media platforms operate moving forward?
13: I don't think that it's going to be about one case. And on top of that, we have schools districts which sued for the cost that they have to pay for the mental health of the students, all the therapy, the extra counseling, and other issues related to that. So it's never about winning a specific case. It's about the overall impact here.
14: That's Gaia Bernstein at Seton Hall University. Jesus Alvarado produced this episode. I'm Megan McCarty-Carino, and that's Marketplace Tech. This is APM.
15: Hi, this is Larry Mantle. 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And look at local beaches and how cities are cracking down on the canopies strung together that people are setting up on the sand, impeding lifeguards, but making very nice places to spend the day. It's Air Talk this morning at 9 on LAist 89.3 and the LAist app.
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19: From Marketplace in New York, I'm Kimberly Adams. With the war in Iran resumed and a U.S. naval blockade back in place, oil prices continue to rise. This morning, Brent crude oil is trading at $84.61 a barrel. Prior to the strikes resuming, Brent crude was pricing in the low 70s, and before the ceasefire, oil prices rose above $100 a barrel. For more on all this, I'm joined by Diane Swonk, chief economist at the audit, tax, and advisory firm KPMG. Diane, good morning.
20: Good morning.
19: How much of what we're seeing with oil prices right now is driven by actual supply disruption versus just people's fears?
20: A lot of what we've seen has been fear-related, although we have also seen disruptions in supply. What mitigated it was that we had extraordinary inventories that were used as a buffer to drain a lot of those inventories so that we wouldn't have to feel the pain. You layer on top of that some of the things that are flying underneath the radar screen, and that is the war with Ukraine and Russia. Russia has now stopped exporting much of its diesel fuel. Diesel fuel prices have shot up dramatically, and refined products, refining capacity, a lot of the excess refining capacity is locked inside of the Strait of Hormuz.
19: And you mentioned all the drawdown of reserves. U.S. oil reserves are at the lowest level since 1983, so it's not like we have the same kind of buffer moving forward.
20: Exactly. And that's really important. And it's one of the things that sort of is, I think, confusing to people because they see oil prices had come down quite a bit. And of course, we tend to see oil prices move around a lot, but prices at the pump go up like a rocket and come down like a feather. That's a common saying. And that's because on the way up, oftentimes gas stations are squeezed and they don't get as much, make as much money, or sometimes lose money. And then when prices are falling, they try to recoup those margins. And then consumers get angry because they feel like that's price gouging. They're also drawing upon more expensive inventories that are now in their tanks. And it takes a while to sort of cycle that all through.
19: Diane Swonk is chief economist at the audit, tax, and advisory firm KPMG. Thank you, Diane.
20: Thank you.
19: Let's do the numbers. Dow, S&P, and NASDAQ futures are mixed, with the Dow future up 103 points, 0.2%, and the NASDAQ future down 0.8%. The 10-year Treasury yield is up at 4.58%. The largest private health care insurer in the U.S. just posted its latest earnings report. United Health Group made almost $5.5 billion in the second quarter. The company's in the midst of a turnaround plan, which includes pouring $1.5 billion into AI. The insurer told CNBC that it will use AI to improve efficiency and patient care, such as speeding up pre-authorizations, but that AI is not making care approval decisions. United Health Group is trading up about 6% in pre-market markets.
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19: We got a surprisingly favorable report on inflation earlier this week. The consumer price index fell in June after shooting up sharply earlier in the spring. The price pullback last month still left annual inflation high at 3.5%, which is actually the same rate average wages have been growing over the past year, meaning workers, who are also consumers, are barely getting ahead in this economy right now. Marketplace's Mitchell Hartman reports.
21: Economists pay close attention to something called real earnings. That's how much wages are rising after accounting for rising prices, explains former BLS Commissioner Erica Groshen.
22: Your paycheck can increase, but that may not be enough to compensate for increase in prices. What's happening to purchasing power?
21: Workers actually lost purchasing power to inflation. Their real earnings turned negative in April and May, while they barely broke even in June. In fact, over the past year, wage gains have been steadily falling. Erica Groshen has a few ideas why.
22: Even though unemployment rate is fairly low, there are fewer people changing jobs. And one of the ways that people increase their earnings is by getting a new job.
21: And why is there so little quitting, so little job churn right now?
0: People are feeling uncertain, and that financial risk just feels a little too great.
21: Keith Spencer is a career expert at Resume Now.
0: A lot of people think if I have a sure thing right now, though I might be unhappy, though I might feel undercompensated, I don't necessarily want to risk going somewhere else where often it is last hired, first fired.
21: Plus, says Erica Groshen, the low hire, low fire economy helps employers.
22: They're hanging on to their workers, and that decreases pressure on employers, and they don't have to hire new workers. They might have to pay more to come on board.
21: But here's the thing. Even though rising prices have eroded workers' purchasing power and sent real earnings into the red, consumer spending has held up pretty well. How does that work? John Lear at Morning Consult says for necessities like gas, consumers have just rolled with the higher prices. They really have no choice. Spending on discretionary items, especially by lower and middle income consumers, has shifted or been put on credit cards.
1: We have a consumer that has kind of learned the lessons of energy shocks and elevated prices. I think they're more adaptive. Folks are trading down to cheaper alternatives.
21: But as he points out, not everyone has to.
1: We haven't seen a dramatic pullback among upper income adults. You know, travel spending remains really robust. The airlines say premium routes are still fully booked.
21: And wages are rising at the top of the income spectrum faster than at the middle and bottom. Plus, these consumers have other sources of revenue to support robust consumer spending, like gains on stock and bond portfolios and home equity. I'm Mitchell Hartman for Marketplace.
19: And in New York, I'm Kimberly Adams with the Marketplace Morning Report. 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
27: Good morning. A massive water main breaks, flooding the streets of West Hollywood. Witness video shows Santa Monica Boulevard covered in water. It's Morning Edition on LAist 89.3. I'm Austin Cross. We'll have the latest on what we know about the stream. Stay with us. Meanwhile, new fighting in the war with Iran could become a midterm problem for President Trump if gas prices keep climbing.
28: Ultimately, gas prices may be the determining factor in how this plays out, because gas prices have a ripple effect on everything.
27: We'll look at the political fallout. Here at home, high heats are keeping air conditioning repair crews busy.
29: On the hottest days of the year, these wear and tear parts, they go out, especially during a heat wave.
27: We'll tell you how to make sure yours doesn't cut out when you need it the most. It's Thursday, July 16th. National news from NPR is next.
2: Live from NPR News in Washington, I'm Windsor Johnston. President Trump is set to deliver a primetime address tonight that he says will focus in part on elections. The speech could include information related to the 2020 election, which Trump falsely claimed he won. The speech comes as the president pushes Republicans to pass new federal voting restrictions ahead of the November midterm elections. The U.S. continues to intensify its airstrikes against Iran. NPR's Hadil Al-Shalchi reports American forces struck Iranian targets in multiple locations over the last 24 hours.
4: The U.S. military said it struck an unladen oil tanker attempting to sail toward an Iranian port in the Arabian Gulf. It said the ship ignored warnings and violated the U.S. blockade. There was no immediate comment from Iran. U.S. Central Command also said it has been redirecting compliant commercial vessels through the Strait of Hormuz. The U.S. intensified its attacks on Iranian military targets for a fifth day, and Iran responded by targeting U.S. bases in the Gulf and Jordan. The status of the ceasefire talks is currently unknown, but Iranian diplomats said they have been in contact with mediators. Hadil Alshalchi, NPR News, Istanbul.
5: Delegations from 65 countries are gathering at the State Department today for a counterterrorism conference. NPR's Michelle Kellerman reports the Trump administration is using the meeting to press governments to confront left-wing political violence.
6: The State Department says Secretary Rubio will use his speech to describe far-left political terrorism as a, quote, real and transnational threat that is resurging. He calls it, quote, a unique evil rooted in a deep resentment towards civilization. While many in Europe have raised concerns about right-wing political violence, an official in Rubio's department tells reporters that countries have a handle on that and says countries have a blind spot when it comes to violence from the far left. Michelle Kellerman, NPR News, the State Department.
5: Senators are reacting to Acting Attorney General Todd Blanche's testimony after a rocky confirmation hearing on Capitol Hill yesterday. Democratic Senator Cory Booker tells NPR that Blanche is using the department to protect President Trump and pursue his perceived enemies.
7: Using his office to go after Donald Trump's perceived enemies, like Jim Comey for putting seashells in the sand and shapes. All of these things are painting a picture of somebody that is not pursuing justice, but is using the justice system as a shield to protect Donald Trump and as a sword to go after his enemies.
5: Blanche needs a simple majority of 51 votes to be confirmed as Attorney General in the Senate, assuming all 100 senators are present and voting. This is NPR.
27: Live from LAS News, I'm Austin Cross. A massive water main break has been flooding the streets of West Hollywood. Video from witnesses on the scene showed all of Santa Monica Boulevard covered in water earlier this morning. We're going to keep you updated on details on that when they come in. But if you're near it, give us a call on our LAS News tip line. Let us know what you're seeing. That's 626-583-5280. Again, that's 626-583-5280. We're looking at another day of dangerous heat across the Southland, especially across the valleys, mountains, and Inland Empire. Temperatures are expected in the upper 90s to around 105. Air conditioners have been working overtime. Mighty Serve AC owner Lael Aldana tells our media partner CBS LA that calls have doubled this week.
29: On the hottest days of the year, these wear and tear parts, they go out, especially during a heat wave. So if you want to avoid the heat wave, it's a matter of life and death sometimes. Make sure that you're maintaining your unit.
27: Extreme heat warnings continue till 8 o'clock tonight. LA Mayor Karen Bass says Airbnb is giving $1 million worth of emergency housing to people in Boyle Heights who are living near the Lineage Warehouse. Residents can call 211 to find out about those resources. Meanwhile, the heat's making all that rotting food in the warehouse even more unbearable. Maria Howdegui tells her media partner CBS LA she can't escape the stench.
8: And when the smell comes in, you can't even eat dinner or breakfast comfortable without getting sick.
27: Distribution sites will stick around for the rest of the week. Find them at East LA Civic Center and Salazar Park from 11 to 4. Firefighters have stopped the forward progress of the Point Fire in Santa Clarita. An evacuation warning still in place for one area south of Soledad Canyon Road near Bowman High School. The fire has burned 52 acres. It's 32% contained. Finally, hoops. Sparks lost to the Minnesota Lynx 96-87 yesterday, but Nneka Ugumake made team history in the game. She tied Lisa Leslie as the franchise's all-time scorers with 6,263 points. After the game, she talked about what it meant to be on the same level as Leslie.
9: She's getting a statue, so being able to kind of continue to carry the legacy that she really built here in LA, it's always an honor, which could have been, you know, with better circumstances, getting a win.
27: Sparks will try to stop their two-game skid tomorrow in Chicago. The war with Iran could become a midterm problem for President Trump if gas prices keep climbing. Coming up in just 60 seconds on Morning Edition, we're going to look at the political fallout. It's 5:07.
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12: It's Morning Edition from NPR News. I'm Leila Fadel in Washington, D.C.
13: And I'm A. Martinez in Los Angeles, California. President Trump sent Congress a formal notification this week that the U.S. is once again at war with Iran.
12: The administration argues this gives them a new 60-day clock to use military action without congressional approval. But the greater concern for the president and his inner circle may not be approval from Congress, but from voters, particularly as the midterms get closer and closer.
13: NPR White House correspondent Franco Ordonez joins us now. Franco, so a restarting of full-scale fighting, there's got to be some political implications here.
14: I think it kind of depends on what actually happens next. I mean, the president would rather not be dealing with all this. I mean, he's made that clear as he's aggressively pushed for the ceasefire. Now, I will say, A, if these new strikes actually kind of break the regime, if the Strait of Hormuz actually opens and gas prices drop down, then actually maybe the political implications could be kind of good for the president. But if fighting continues, you know, next week and beyond that, and energy prices continue to rise, then obviously that would not be good for the president or for Republicans for that matter. And just one other factor is whether voters actually feel the U.S. won or lost the war or is winning or losing. I mean, it's certainly not going to sit well with Americans if they feel the president started this war and then the U.S. lost. So the success of this latest offensive could also be very important from that political perspective as well.
13: Yeah. And the thing on that is that foreign policy really rarely dominates midterm elections. I mean, could this year be an exception?
14: I mean, yes, in that this is a big foreign policy challenge, but no, or really only because it's helping drive such major domestic challenges. I mean, voters are not necessarily going to point to the war for how they voted. I was talking with John McHenry, a veteran pollster with North Star Opinion Research. You know, he says exit polls will not show the war, but they'll more likely show voters citing higher energy prices and the economy, which are driven by the war.
15: Ultimately, the gas prices may be the determining factor in how this plays out politically, because gas prices have a ripple effect on everything. Prices, you know, at every retail shop and at the grocery store will go up because, you know, a gallon of milk doesn't walk to the grocery store. It gets driven there by a truck. So the gas price is sort of the crux of the whole matter.
14: Now, that could change, of course, if this continues to grow and if, for example, Trump commits ground troops to the conflict. Now, he's been reluctant to do that, but he has threatened the possibility.
13: So, Franco, is this what we're doing now? Sporadic strikes and then just continued anxiety about the war all the time?
14: I mean, I'll say that Americans, though, have been expecting that. I mean, there was a new Reuters poll that came out that said 4 out of 5 Americans expect the war to drag on indefinitely. I mean, less than 20% expect the war to end in a matter of weeks.
13: Thing is, though, President Trump has said for months that the war is almost over. Obviously not, because Iran continues to stop traffic going through the strait. So what has this done to Trump's overall support?
14: Well, I'd say a majority of Americans oppose the war, but I'll just add that if you focus on Republicans, they largely continue to remain behind Trump. I mean, it's not necessarily that they're ignoring the evidence that you outlined, but they trust Trump's framing. And McHenry, the Republican pollster, tells me he doesn't expect that to change, no matter the reporting, no matter the facts on the ground, that Trump's core supporters trust how the president interprets those facts to them. And he says that they're likely to trust the president until they can't anymore.
13: That's White House correspondent Franco Ordonez. Thanks a lot.
14: Thank you, A.
12: For more on what's next in Iran, I'm joined by Richard Nephew. He was Deputy Special Envoy for Iran in the Biden administration. He also worked on the 2015 nuclear deal with Iran as the lead sanctions expert for U.S. negotiators. Good morning and welcome back to the program.
0: Good morning. Thanks for having me.
12: So a statement from Iran's Revolutionary Guard broadcast on state media said, quote, the region's oil and gas exports will either be available to everyone or to no one. That's being taken as a reference to shutting down other trade routes like the Red Sea beyond the Strait of Hormuz. How do you think Iran is weighing its next move?
0: Yeah, this has been Iran's position for quite some time. They were saying this in response to sanctions policies the United States had, you know, a decade ago. So, you know, obviously military attacks and a blockade are going to be part of it. I think their perspective is that they've got the military force to be able to target beyond just the Persian Gulf and the Straits. They've been signaling that really for months now. And I think they're going to try and make sure that all the countries in the region understand that there is no way out other than some kind of deal that allows them to

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1: It's LAist 89.3. I'm Austin Cross. Let's go outside. Extreme heat warnings continue through 8 tonight, but today will be 3 to 5 degrees cooler than the past few days, which is nice. Most valleys will stay in the 90s, with a few spots still reaching 100 to 103. Bigger cool downs coming Friday, with temps near normal for this weekend. Now, pop culture trivia takes over LAist tomorrow night with a live taping of Go Fact Yourself. 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
2: Good morning, I'm Laura Kane at the BBC. At least 11 people have been killed in a fire at an orphanage in Algeria in North Africa. Civil defence officials say crews are still working to put out the blaze in the capital. The BBC's Richard Kagoye.
3: Civil defence officials have not identified the victims or released their ages. Prime Minister Sifi Crib has visited survivors at the Zeralda Burns Hospital and Mustafa Pacha University Hospital, where the injured are receiving treatment for burns, smoke inhalation and shock.
2: The United Nations says more than 500 people are feared dead after two shipwrecks off Myanmar's coast in Southeast Asia. Most passengers were from the Rohingya Muslim minority. UN agencies say the boats left Myanmar's western Rakhine state in late June. Ambarasa Netharajan explains.
4: Life is becoming unbearable both in Rakhine State and in the neighbouring Bangladesh, where the refugee camps. It's overcrowded. They don't have some of the basic facilities because of funding cuts. And they want a better life because they have been driven out of the land, their villages, their homes have been taken over. That's why they're taking this very risky journeys.
2: And new research has reinforced concerns about the potential health risks from consuming ultra-processed food, which can contain preservatives, emulsifiers and other additives. The Canadian study showed that up to 38% of all cardiovascular disease events in 2019 were attributable to ultra-processed food consumption. I'm Laura Kane at the BBC in London.
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1: It's Morning Edition on LAist 89.3. I'm Austin Cross. It's Entertainment Thursday, and California is trying to stop Paramount's takeover of Warner Brothers Discovery over concerns of job loss and higher costs to consumers. But the merger could also make it harder for journalists, filmmakers, and historians to tell their stories. We're talking about America's most important news archives. And as George Orwell said, who controls the past controls the future. With me on this Entertainment Thursday is Reuters Entertainment Business Correspondent Don Chmielewski. Good morning, Don.
9: Good morning, Austin.
1: So what are these film archives and how are they used?
9: These archives are a repository of our nation's history. They're vast collections of every television interview that ever aired, and also raw footage and original reporting that often is unavailable elsewhere. This footage is the lifeblood of documentary film.
1: So someone controls those archives right now. Who owns them, and how might that change under a Paramount merger?
9: The nation's major news networks, ABC, CBS, NBC, and CNN, control access to these archives. And there's a group called the Archival Producers Alliance, which represents hundreds of archival producers who seek out this footage. This group has raised concerns about the merger because they say it will bring two of these major archives, CBS and CNN, under single ownership. In the case of CNN alone, that's a collection that spans 45 years and contains more than 4 million assets.
1: Wow. I mean, I love history and I love news, and those two things combined, I would love to see those. But what are the worst case scenarios that people like historians and filmmakers fear right now?
9: Did producers fear that access could be at risk in the future? So a combined entity could increase the fees it charges for access to the footage, making it unaffordable. Tegna, for example, charges tens of thousands of dollars per minute for its local news footage. There also was concern about being denied access for explicitly political reasons, raising the specter of censorship. The group cited the example of one documentary filmmaker whom they did not identify. This person was denied access to wartime footage because it showed American soldiers in a bad light.
1: Wow. Okay. We're talking right now with Reuters Entertainment business correspondent Don Chmielewski. That's going to be a fascinating part of this merger to watch. But let's pivot to movies, because Christopher Nolan's take on The Odyssey opens this weekend. It looks cool. You've seen it. Do you have any spoiler-free takeaways?
9: I do. The movie has the epic sweep that sort of captures the spirit of Homer's original film. It's all here. The gods, the monsters, and one of like the grittiest and most heartbreaking depictions of war I think I've ever seen on screen. And by the way, the Trojan horse is a real scene stealer.
1: Oh, Nolan's last film, Oppenheimer, was one of the biggest of 2023. What are the expectations for The Odyssey, and what are early reviews saying?
9: It has a 98% rating on Rotten Tomatoes, so the reviewers are really loving this film. The New York Times review said director Christopher Nolan has, quote, turned a 3,000-year-old poem into a smart, thoughtful film with old Hollywood allure. The film is expected to top the American box office when it opens this weekend at between $90 to $105 million. According to Box Office Pro, that would actually be Nolan's biggest opening since The Dark Knight Rises back in 2012.
1: I seem to recall when I read The Odyssey years ago that it was written in a way that it's not the standard modern usage of the English language. And so in some ways, it was a little bit hard to follow. Is this a modernized approach? Is it easy for people to follow the storyline on this one?
9: It is. It's spoken in contemporary language, which makes it more accessible. The performances are just incredibly strong. But boy, is it epic. And it was shot entirely in IMAX, so you literally feel like you're inside the movie. I almost got seasick at some of the seas, ocean scenes. So it left me speechless, I must say.
1: That was Reuters Entertainment business correspondent Don Chmielewski. Don, thanks so much.
9: Thank you, Austin.
1: Some other stories we're watching for you. The search is over for now after a recreational boat sank near Alcatraz Island, leaving one person dead, three people missing. Officials say rough seas and deep water made that rescue hard. Investigators still don't know why the boat went down. We check your traffic, including a water main break in West Hollywood, coming up in just 30 seconds.
10: Hi, this is Larry Mantle. 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We'll preview it and talk about all the games that were played locally up till now. 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It's Air Talk this morning at 9 on LAist 89.3 and the LAist app.
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14: From Marketplace in New York, I'm Kimberly Adams. It's already been a big week for economic data. We got inflation measures for consumers and producers, both showing prices rising more slowly than experts expected. And we just learned how consumers responded to those prices in June. The U.S. Census Bureau says retail and food sales in June were up 0.2% from the previous month and up 6.7% from the same time last year. Marketplace's Nancy Marshall-Genzer has this consumer pulse check on the trends informing those numbers.
15: Consumers are stressed. They don't like the prices they're paying at the grocery store and the gas station. But splurging once in a while can make them feel better. Retail therapy, anyone?
16: So I impulse bought these little side tables from TikTok Shop.
15: That's Katie Thomas. She analyzes consumer behavior at the Kearney Consumer Institute. And she says people are still spending on things that bring them joy.
16: A lot of people actually see a vacation or a weekend trip as something they're willing to protect and willing to sacrifice elsewhere for.
15: So maybe they buy the off-brand at the grocery store as they're saving up for that super expensive plane ticket, or a new pair of shoes from their favorite luxury brand, says Sonia Lipinski of Alex Partners. They just did a footwear survey. Lipinski says shoppers are still buying expensive shoes, but fewer pairs.
17: So 30 to 40% of consumers are saying they want to buy the brands that they want. They are just not going to buy as many pairs of shoes as they had in years past.
15: Dan North is senior economist at Allianz Trade North America. He says this pattern of consumer spending will continue as long as people feel secure in their jobs.
18: It's a no hire, no fire situation, that's for sure. But if you look at the unemployment rate and the amount of jobs created every month, this is what's helping people feel secure.
15: North says if the job market holds up, the consumer will too. I'm Nancy Marshall-Genzer for Marketplace.
14: Let's do the numbers. The FTSE in London is down 0.5%. Dow, S&P, and NASDAQ futures are down in the 0 to 1 1/10% range, with the Dow future down 12 points. The 10-year Treasury yield is up at 4.59%. We also just got weekly jobless claims. The number of people filing for first-time unemployment benefits fell to 208,000.
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14: The final game of the 2026 FIFA Men's World Cup will be played this Sunday in New Jersey. Spain and Argentina will face each other to determine the champion. But for some of the other 46 teams who failed to make it this far, they're facing more than just disappointed fans back home. World Cup losses can come at political and financial costs for some national soccer clubs. Catherine Kim is an assistant editor for Politico and wrote about this for the Politico Forecast newsletter. Catherine, welcome.
19: Good morning.
14: You start your piece with a taste of what happens when a team underperforms in the World Cup. Can you share more about what we saw from different teams?
19: Yeah, I think the one that I had highlighted and is definitely the most controversial is South Korea's crash out. They didn't even make it to the knockout round. It was one of their poorest performances ever. And that actually led to the president calling for a special audit on the Korea Football Association, KFA, as well as the hiring of the coach, who there has already been a lot of controversy over whether he was hired on improper grounds. What started with that president's request for an audit has now kind of snowballed into a series of National Assembly hearings. There's been the Seoul Metropolitan Police is conducting a criminal investigation. The coach has resigned. The Korea Football Association's president is leaving as well. And so there have been all these political consequences to their loss.
14: I think a lot of people can relate to being upset that your team has lost, but to outsiders, this may seem like a bit of overkill for there to be all of these investigations and for the government to be involved in this. Why is there such an intense reaction?
19: What is on the line here is that KFA, about 30% of his funds come from public funds. It's the reason why the president is so interested in seeing whether or not it has gone through proper procedure. Transparency is very important to the people of Korea. It's been a pillar to this specific president's presidency, and that had become a huge question mark, the transparency behind KFA and hiring its coach.
14: What do we know about how some of the other teams that have had to go home empty-handed are being received and any financial consequences for them?
19: Uruguay is the first that comes to mind. There has been federation turmoil and public fallout. Famously, the federation canceled the team's charter flight home, so it forced the players to come back home on commercial flights as a means of embarrassment and punishment. And Croatia, their manager left, and they've hired someone new to rebuild the team. And Saudi Arabia, the Football Federation's president has resigned, and they have also acknowledged the need for sweeping changes.
14: You know, we should also note that the U.S. men's national team did lose in the round of 16 against Belgium, but there's still a pretty significant payday that comes out of that anyway, right?
19: Just by advancing to the round of 16, you add $15 million in performance money. And then it's a 20-80 agreement where the U.S. soccer keeps 20 and the remainder goes to the players. And I think what's worth noting and what has received a lot of headlines is that it's split equally between the men's World Cup players and the women team as well. So that kind of is an equal payday for both.
14: Catherine Kim is an assistant editor at Politico Magazine. Thank you so much.
19: Thank you.
14: I'm Kimberly Adams with the Marketplace Morning Report from APM, American Public Media.
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1: Austin Cross with you on this Thursday. Thanks so much for joining us for Morning Edition. At 6 o'clock tonight, LAist will carry NPR's live coverage of President Trump's address to the nation. Trump says he plans to discuss what he calls free and fair elections. 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We have more great stuff coming up, 6 o'clock.
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1: Good morning. A massive water main break is flooding West Hollywood this morning. Several streets are closed, not clear why it's happening. It's Morning Edition on LAist 89.3. I'm Austin Cross. We'll have the latest on what we know this hour. Stay with us. Meanwhile, big oil is raking in the dough as the Iran war picks back up.
23: If things don't resolve quickly, we're looking at potentially $250 billion, not in profit, but in excess profit.
1: Should we tax it? Some Democratic lawmakers think so. We're going to hear their case. And former adult film actor Stormy Daniels became one of the biggest figures in the hush money scandal that erupted in 2018 around President Trump. Now she's talking about how she turned years of legal battles into material for the stage.
24: Yes, shortly thereafter, I found humor in it. The court transcripts themselves are pure comedy gold.
1: She comes to Flappers in Burbank this Saturday. It's Thursday, July 16th. Now News.
25: Live from NPR News in Washington, I'm Windsor Johnston. President Trump has formally notified Congress that the United States is again at war with Iran. The White House says the notice starts a new 60-day period for military action without congressional approval. With the midterms approaching, the president may face a more immediate test from voters. NPR's Franco Ordonez says much will depend on what happens next.
0: if these new strikes actually kind of break the regime, if the Strait of Hormuz actually opens and gas prices drop down, then actually maybe the political implications could be kind of good for the president. But if fighting continues, you know, next week and beyond that, and energy prices continue to rise, then obviously that would not be good for the president or for Republicans for that matter.
25: That's NPR's Franco Ordonez reporting. Some abuse survivors of Jeffrey Epstein are speaking out against the nomination of Todd Blanche for Attorney General. They say the Justice Department's release of Epstein-related files exposed personal information and violated their privacy. NPR's Ava Berger reports one survivor will testify before lawmakers today.
2: Survivors are frustrated that when the Justice Department released the files, it failed to redact some names and photos of them. It's one of the reasons they oppose Blanche's nomination to be the next U.S. Attorney General. Another is Blanche's meeting with convicted sex offender and Epstein co-conspirator Ghislaine Maxwell in 2025, which led to Maxwell being moved to a lower security prison. Survivor Danny Bensky spoke after Blanche's confirmation hearing on Wednesday.
3: His record has shown time and time again that he's prioritizing mitigating reputational harm over protecting American victims.
2: Bensky was 17 when she first met Epstein and will testify before lawmakers today. Ava Berger, NPR News.
25: The American Civil Liberties Union has released a new study that documents widespread use of force among federal immigration officers. NPR's Meg Anderson reports recent fatal shootings in Texas and Maine have brought renewed scrutiny about the agency's tactics.
4: The ACLU analyzed 1,200 incidents involving ICE officers or law enforcement working with ICE across 8 states in 2025. Nearly a third of the immigration enforcement operations they studied involved the use of force, including hundreds in which officers used rubber bullets, tasers, and chemical irritants. Noreen Shaw is one of the authors of the ACLU report.
5: I think with use of force, you're seeing the threat of using force and actually using it become the default tool for immigration enforcement agents.
4: In a statement, ICE told NPR it will not discuss law enforcement tactics, but that the agency is always evaluating its procedures to keep its officers safe. Meg Anderson, NPR News.
25: This is NPR.
1: Live from LA's News, I'm Austin Cross. A massive water main break is flooding West Hollywood this morning. Several streets are closed near Holloway and Sunset. People are waking up to flooded homes, apartments, roads look like rivers. This is a massive emergency. No word yet on when that water will stop. You're going to want to avoid that area all this morning. If you're near it, give us a call here at LAist on our tip line. Let us know what you're seeing. 626-583-5280 is the number. 626-583-5280. We're going to try to stay on top of this for you all morning here. There's a lot happening. Let's turn to California's lawsuit to stop Paramount's merger with Warner Brothers Discovery. California Attorney General Rob Botta says there's still a path to settle this case before it goes any further. He tells our newsroom partner KQED he wants Paramount to spin off parts of the company.
6: Having a suite of cable channels that remain separate from this merger, from this merged company, having a streaming service that's separate, having a news channel or a TV studio that's separate, having a film studio that's separate.
1: A judge is set to hear Bonta's request for a temporary restraining order tomorrow. Driverless cars aren't exactly catching on with SoCal riders. Just a small percentage of people in LA County are actually using them. Kevin Tidmarsh reports.
26: Just 5% of people the University of Southern California surveyed took a Waymo in the last year. That's compared to 28% of respondents who used apps like Uber and Lyft. Sociologist Kyla Thomas says that maybe because it's not in their area yet, or because
27: Waymos have not reached, in terms of safety, the comfort level that people feel in their own car.
26: People were over 3 times more likely to use private cars than the next most common form of transportation, walking. Kevin Tidmarsh, LAist News.
1: The OC Fair in Costa Mesa returns Friday. Destiny Torres reports.
28: Most of the fan favorites are returning, like the Demolition Derbies and Funnel Cakes, along with new thrills like the Air Raid Ride, a Zoot Suit Exhibition, and PB&J Bacon Cheeseburgers. Thursday is the last chance to take advantage of discounted tickets. General admission will cost $18 starting Friday. The $60 everyday passport is back and lets fairgoers enter the grounds any day of the fair, even on sold-out days. The fair ends August 16th. Destiny Torres, LAS News.
1: 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Find it wherever you get your pods. Coming up on Morning Edition, Democrats say President Trump's pick for Attorney General will put loyalty ahead of justice. House Minority Leader Cory Booker weighs in. 607.
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9: It's Morning Edition from NPR News. I'm Leila Fadel in Washington, D.C.
10: And I'm A. Martinez in Los Angeles, California. President Trump's former defense lawyer defended himself on Capitol Hill Wednesday. Todd Blanche, Trump's pick for attorney general, portrayed himself as independent from the president in a contentious confirmation hearing before the Senate Judiciary Committee.
9: In a few minutes, we'll hear from one of the Democrats who questioned Blanche, New Jersey Senator Cory Booker. But first, some context. Blanche needs nearly unanimous support from Republicans on the committee to get confirmed. And it's not yet clear he has that. Lawmakers honed in on Blanche's close ties to the president and whether he would serve Trump or the American people.
10: NPR's Carrie Johnson has been following the hearing. Carrie, I mean, no shortage of controversy at the DOJ over the past year and a half, and Todd Blanche has really been at the center of it. How did that come up in the hearing?
11: So lawmakers got a chance to ask Blanche about a lot of problems. He got questions about prosecutions against the president's political foes, about how DOJ botched the release of files about convicted sex offender Jeffrey Epstein, and about a nearly $2 billion slush fund the administration tried to set up to pay alleged victims of weaponization. That includes people who stormed the Capitol on January 6th.
10: How did Todd Blanche respond?
11: Well, Todd Blanche basically said he's a creature of the Justice Department. He's worked there as an intern, a paralegal, and a prosecutor. But Todd Blanche has really been dogged by questions about his relationship with President Trump. Blanche, of course, worked as Trump's personal lawyer for a couple years. And Democrats say he's still serving Donald Trump instead of the Constitution. Then, under questioning, Blanche seemed to make a slip of the tongue. Here he is being questioned by Republican Senator John Kennedy of Louisiana.
12: Are you and President Trump friends?
16: I'm his lawyer, was his lawyer, and now I'm the Deputy Attorney General.
11: Blanche went on to say he's not a yes man and that his time defending Trump should not define his long career.
10: So, Carrie, Democrats on the panel are trying to make the case against Blanche. How do they try to do that?
11: Some of these senators actually worked inside the Justice Department earlier in their careers, so these issues are personal to them in a way. Sheldon Whitehouse from Rhode Island used to be a U.S. attorney. Whitehouse talked about how DOJ has lost stature with judges and juries over the past year.
17: Between judges appointed by every president harshly criticizing the department's work in your tenure, grand juries rejecting indictments, judicial findings of outright misconduct, this seems to be the most troubled Department of Justice in history.
11: Todd Blanche says on his watch, DOJ has done a lot to prosecute violent crime and keep Americans safe.
10: So here's a wrinkle now, because after the death of Senator Lindsey Graham over the weekend, the Judiciary Committee is very closely divided now. So how do Todd Blanche's prospects look?
11: That's true. There's one more day of hearings today that are going to feature witnesses arguing for and against Blanche's nomination. But safe to say, most of the Republicans on the panel seemed inclined to support him. Senator John Cornyn of Texas is going to be critical. For now, Cornyn says he's undecided. Cornyn is worried about DOJ trying to resurrect that slush fund for January 6 rioters, which would use taxpayer dollars. And he's worried about the broad grant of immunity the DOJ gave Trump and two of his sons for any past tax audits. This week, a judge in Florida blasted the Justice Department's approach there. The judge wrote DOJ officials abdicated responsibility to zealously defend the interests of the U.S. in a sham deal that benefited Trump.
10: That's NPR's Carrie Johnson. Carrie, thank you.
11: Thank you.
9: Here to give us his view of Todd Blanche's confirmation hearings is Senator Cory Booker of New Jersey. He's a Democrat on the Senate Judiciary Committee, and he joins me now. Good morning, Senator Booker. Welcome to the program.
13: Good morning. Thank you for having me on.
9: At the end of your line of questioning in Wednesday's hearing, you said that Todd Blanche, quote, should not be confirmed for this job. Why?
13: Well, you hear people of good faith on both sides of the aisle call out the sort of outrages of his short tenure, from conservatives like Bill Kristol talking about his handling of the Epstein files, where he went and directly met with Ghislaine Maxwell in prison and then left, downgraded her to a prison camp, the least restrictive possible, where sex offenders are never sent, against BOP, Bureau of Prisons policies, but had no information that led to a new conviction, new investigations, and then violated the privacy rights and really subjected re-traumatization to the victims, because when he finally released Epstein files, he redacted the powerful men's information, but put out personal information, phone numbers, addresses, even images of many of the women who were the survivors of that violence. It's issues like that that have outraged people on both sides of the aisle, using his office to go after Donald Trump's perceived enemies like Jim Comey for putting seashells in the sand and shapes. All of these things are painting a picture of somebody that is not pursuing justice, but is using the justice system as a shield to protect Donald Trump and as a sword to go after his enemies.
9: You mentioned his handling of the Epstein files quite a bit. That's going to be the subject of some of today's confirmation hearing as it continues, including an Epstein survivor who

This latest initiative fits into the Trump administration's broader push, spearheaded by figures like Health Secretary Robert F. Kennedy Jr., to promote men's health and expand access to testosterone. Will Stone, NPR News.

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1: It's LAist 89.3. I'm Austin Cross. Here's what's raising eyebrows today on our morning newsstand. I've got news for you. The people building artificial intelligence are now investing in something very human. Bodyguards. Wall Street Journal reports threats against AI executives and data centers jumped sevenfold this spring. You might recall someone tried to firebomb OpenAI CEO Sam Altman's home. Security experts say growing fears about AI and what it could mean for jobs is fueling that backlash. Now, some tech workers are being told to leave company swag at home so they don't become targets. All right, let's talk World Cup. It's down to its final this weekend. SoCal's getting ready to celebrate. Fan zones in Pomona, San Pedro, and downtown Burbank will host watch parties for Saturday's match and Sunday's final, along with food, music, and family activities. Most of those fan zone activities will require tickets, but Burbank will also have a free international street fair. All right, let's get a World Cup update from World Cup Today.
2: Argentina wakes up with a spot in the final at the World Cup today. I'm Jimmy Moss. The weekend final is set. Spain will face Lionel Messi and Argentina Sunday in the Meadowlands. Argentina beats England 2-1. Adrian Healy is in Atlanta dealing with the aftermath. Football is not coming home, Adrian.
3: It is most certainly not, Jimmy. Not going home to England anyway. Argentina through to the final. They have shown themselves to be the true mentality monsters of this World Cup. Once again, finding a way to dig deep and come from behind. Lionel Messi at it again with an inch-perfect cross for Lautaro Martinez to power the header home. Argentina so close to going out at the hands of Egypt, at Switzerland, Cape Verde, and now they found a way through to delicious-looking final against Spain on Sunday.
2: Adrian Healy in Atlanta. I'm Jimmy Moss.
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1: It's Morning Edition on LAist 89.3. I'm Austin Cross. It's Entertainment Thursday, and back in 2018, former adult entertainer Stormy Daniels became a household name when it came to light that Donald Trump's attorney paid her hush money to keep quiet about an alleged one-night stand. Now, that would lead to Trump becoming the first U.S. president to be convicted of a felony. Well, now she's bringing the stories and scars of the scandal to the stand-up stage. Her Unicorns in the Kitchen tour comes to Flappers Comedy Club in Burbank on Saturday. Stormy Daniels joins us now. Thanks so much for coming on Morning Edition.
7: Good morning. Thanks for having me.
1: Can you tell me what the significance is of that tour name, Unicorns in the Kitchen?
7: Yeah, it's actually a really great story. When my daughter was really small, she wasn't even 3 years old yet, we got a birthday cake for her dad, and it was on the kitchen counter, and I was waiting for him to come home from work, and we heard him pull in the driveway, so I ran to the kitchen, and I opened the cake and went to put the candles in, and there was a little dent in the cake, and I asked my daughter, "Did you stick your finger in daddy's cake?" And she laughed and looked at it and completely serious goes, "Mommy, I have 10 fingers, and there's only one hole in this cake, so I bet it was a unicorn." And I said, "Are you telling me there was a unicorn in our kitchen?" And she said to me with a straight face, "Mom, you said anything is possible."
1: I love that. And I love the way that you tell that story. A lot of your tour is about you telling stories. Sometimes people can ask you things and you'll tell them the unvarnished truth. I'm just wondering how you started to find comedy and maybe use comedy even as a way to deal with the harder parts of life.
7: Well, I think that comedy is important because if you can't laugh at something, you have to cry about it. And if you work in the adult film business or the entertainment industry at all, you have to have a pretty good sense of humor. But to be quite honest with you, I am absolutely terrified of speaking in public. And so it was really scary for me to get up there. But one of my friends told me, you know, you tell really great stories. You're used to being on stage. This time you get to keep your clothes on and just tell some stories.
1: You know, it makes a lot of sense that working in the adult film industry, you would need a sense of humor. It's a very vulnerable thing, but not many people find themselves also in the public spotlight the way that you have in some very serious cases. Did it take you a while before you found the comedy in the Donald Trump saga?
7: Initially, when it was happening, it was very scary. I got doxxed during the middle of my testimony, so we had to leave our home. My animals were injured. So at first, no, it wasn't very funny to me, but then reading back some of the testimony, because the court transcripts are public. But yes, shortly thereafter, I found humor in it. The court transcripts themselves are pure comedy gold, I think.
1: You've been traveling all around the country with this tour, wondering how conservative audiences are reacting to your set.
7: That's a really good question, and it's really funny that I seem to sell out shows even faster in red areas. I've ran into the same thing when I was still dancing and touring strip clubs, which I had done since I was 21. How many people would come to the shows in their red baseball caps and want pictures with me and have me sign their hats for like crazy reasons. Like, oh, I just want to meet the lady that had the privilege of being so close to our president, which is just absurd to me. But so far they've all been nice and cool. They think the show is strictly all political. It's all bashing the president, and it's really not. The rest of it is a unique perspective that I have that I don't really know any other comedians that have, which is behind the scenes funny stories from being on sets and being a parent and raising a child in my particular set of circumstances is very unique. The political stuff doesn't really come until the Q&A, which I have no control over.
1: President Trump has gone after his enemies, his critics. We see that in the news quite often. As you do your comedy tour, do you have any fears that you could be targeted more or again?
7: I have more of a fear of getting targeted by people who really don't understand the situation. It's the supporters that are ones that are really crazy. Any fanatic of any sort of organization, they're usually the most dangerous, you know? And those are the ones I worry about the most. But as far as from the president or the administration, no, because everything I'm saying is the truth.
1: We've been talking with Stormy Daniels, who brings her Unicorns in the Kitchen tour to Flappers Comedy Club in Burbank on Saturday. Stormy Daniels, thanks so much for coming on Morning Edition.
7: Thank you for having me.
0: Hi, this is Larry Mantle. This morning on Air Talk, we know the matchup for this Sunday's World Cup. We'll preview it and talk about all the games that were played locally up till now. And look at local beaches and how cities are cracking down on the canopies strung together that people are setting up on the sand, impeding lifeguards, but making very nice places to spend the day. It's Air Talk this morning at 9 on LAist 89.3 and the LAist app.
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1: There's a crash blocking the left lane on the 10 West at Crenshaw. Traffic's backed up to Mateo Street in downtown LA. At least 20-minute delay happening there. Also in West Hollywood, we are watching this. Water main break has shut down parts of Sunset, Holloway, and Santa Monica Boulevard, along with Larrabee, Palm, and Hancock between Sunset and Santa Monica. Avoid the area if you can.
10: A check-in on how the latest developments in the war with Iran are showing up in oil prices and the rest of the global economy.
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10: From Marketplace in New York, I'm Kimberly Adams. With the war in Iran resumed and a U.S. naval blockade back in place, oil prices continue to rise. This morning, Brent crude oil is at $85.44 a barrel. Prior to the strikes resuming, Brent crude was pricing in the low 70s, and before the ceasefire, oil prices rose above $100 a barrel. For more on this, I'm joined by Diane Swonk, chief economist at the audit, tax, and advisory firm KPMG. Diane, good morning.
12: Good morning.
10: How much of what we're seeing with oil prices right now is driven by actual supply disruption versus just people's fears?
12: A lot of what we've seen has been fear-related, although we have also seen disruptions in supply. What mitigated it was that we had extraordinary inventories that were used as a buffer to drain a lot of those inventories so that we wouldn't have to feel the pain. You layer on top of that some of the things that are flying underneath the radar screen, and that is the war with Ukraine and Russia. Russia has now stopped exporting much of its diesel fuel. Diesel fuel prices have shot up dramatically, and refined products, refining capacity, a lot of the excess refining capacity is locked inside of the Strait of Hormuz.
10: And you mentioned all the drawdown of reserves. U.S. oil reserves are at the lowest level since 1983, so it's not like we have the same kind of buffer moving forward.
12: Exactly. And that's really important. And it's one of the things that sort of is, I think, confusing to people because they see oil prices had come down quite a bit. And of course, we tend to see oil prices move around a lot, but prices at the pump go up like a rocket and come down like a feather. That's a common saying. And that's because on the way up, oftentimes gas stations are squeezed and they don't get as much, make as much money, or sometimes lose money. And then when prices are falling, they try to recoup those margins. And then consumers get angry because they feel like that's price gouging. They're also drawing upon more expensive inventories that are now in their tanks. And it takes a while to sort of cycle that all through.
10: Diane Swonk is chief economist at the audit, tax, and advisory firm KPMG. Thank you, Diane.
12: Thank you.
10: Let's do the numbers. The Dow Jones Industrial Average is up about 6 points. That's basically flat. The S&P 500 is down 0.4%, and the NASDAQ is down 1%. The 10-year Treasury yield is up at 4.59%. The U.S. Census Bureau says retail and food sales in June were up 0.2% from the previous month, a slowdown from May when retail sales increased a revised 1%. Compared to June of last year, consumer spending was up 6.7%. Another data point out this morning, weekly unemployment insurance claims, which fell by 8,000 from last week, an indication of relatively low levels of layoffs. About 208,000 people filed for unemployment benefits for the first time last week, the fewest in 10 weeks.
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10: We got a surprisingly favorable report on inflation earlier this week. The consumer price index fell in June after shooting up sharply earlier in the spring. The price pullback last month still left annual inflation high at 3.5%, which is actually the same rate average wages have been growing over the past year, meaning workers, who are also consumers, are barely getting ahead in this economy right now. Marketplace's Mitchell Hartman reports.
13: Economists pay close attention to something called real earnings. That's how much wages are rising after accounting for rising prices, explains former BLS Commissioner Erica Groshen.
14: Your paycheck can increase, but that may not be enough to compensate for increase in prices. What's happening to purchasing power?
13: Workers actually lost purchasing power to inflation. Their real earnings turned negative in April and May, while they barely broke even in June. In fact, over the past year, wage gains have been steadily falling. Erica Groshen has a few ideas why.
14: Even though unemployment rate is fairly low, there are fewer people changing jobs. And one of the ways that people increase their earnings is by getting a new job.
13: And why is there so little quitting, so little job churn right now?
15: people are feeling uncertain and that financial risk just feels a little too great.
13: Keith Spencer is a career expert at Resume Now.
15: A lot of people think if I have a sure thing right now, though I might be unhappy, though I might feel undercompensated, I don't necessarily want to risk going somewhere else where often it is last hired, first fired.
13: Plus, says Erica Groshen, the low hire, low fire economy helps employers.
14: They're hanging on to their workers, and that decreases pressure on employers, and they don't have to hire new workers. They might have to pay more to come on board.
13: But here's the thing. Even though rising prices have eroded workers' purchasing power and sent real earnings into the red, consumer spending has held up pretty well. How does that work? John Lear at Morning Consult says for necessities like gas, consumers have just rolled with the higher prices. They really have no choice. Spending on discretionary items, especially by lower and middle income consumers, has shifted or been put on credit cards.
16: We have a consumer that has kind of learned the lessons of energy shocks and elevated prices. I think they're more adaptive. Folks are trading down to cheaper alternatives.
13: But as he points out, not everyone has to.
16: We haven't seen a dramatic pullback among upper income adults. You know, travel spending remains really robust. The airlines say premium routes are still fully booked.
13: And wages are rising at the top of the income spectrum faster than at the middle and bottom. Plus, these consumers have other sources of revenue to support robust consumer spending, like gains on stock and bond portfolios and home equity. I'm Mitchell Hartman for Marketplace.
10: And in New York, I'm Kimberly Adams with the Marketplace Morning Report. 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
1: Austin Cross with you on this Thursday. Thanks so much for joining us for Morning Edition. At 6 o'clock tonight, LAist will carry NPR's live coverage of President Trump speaking to the nation. He says he plans to discuss free and fair elections. 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We have a lot more coming up, 7 o'clock.
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1: Good morning. A massive water main breaks, flooding the streets of West Hollywood. Santa Monica Boulevard's covered in water. Several roads are closed. It's Morning Edition on LAist 89.3. I'm Austin Cross.
19: Pandemonium. All this water just flying everywhere.
1: We're going to have the latest. You'll want to stay with us. Meanwhile, new finding in the war with Iran could become a midterm problem for President Trump if gas prices keep climbing.
20: Ultimately, gas prices may be the determining factor in how this plays out because gas prices have a ripple effect on everything.
1: Here at home, high heats are keeping air conditioning repair crews busy.
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1: We'll tell you how to make sure yours doesn't cut out when you need it the most. It's Thursday, July 16th. National news from NPR is next.
22: Live from NPR News in Washington, I'm Windsor Johnston. The Commerce Department is reporting a modest uptick in retail sales last month. Stocks on Wall Street this morning opened lower. NPR Scott Horsley reports the Dow Jones Industrial Average was down about 23 points in early trading.
23: Retail sales rose by 0.2% last month. Spending at auto dealers revved up, while online sales got a boost from Amazon's Prime Day promotion. Spending at gas stations was sharply lower in June, thanks to falling gasoline prices. Gas prices have started climbing again now the U.S. ceasefire with Iran has unraveled. AAA says the average price of regular gas jumped a nickel a gallon overnight. The average price of diesel fuels climbed back above $5 a gallon. New applications for unemployment benefits fell last week. 208,000 people applied for jobless aid. That's a 10-week low and suggests that layoffs remain uncommon. Asian stocks were mostly lower overnight. Scott Horsley, NPR News, Washington.
22: Acting Attorney General Todd Blanche faced a tough round of questioning during his Senate confirmation hearing on Wednesday. NPR's Kerry Johnson reports members of both parties pressed Blanche about his independence and his relationship with President Trump.
2: Blanche worked as Trump's personal lawyer for a couple years. He defended Trump in cases that involve election interference, classified documents, and Democrats say he's still serving Donald Trump instead of the Constitution. Then, under questioning, Blanche seemed to make a slip of the tongue. Here he is being questioned by Republican Senator John Kennedy of Louisiana.
3: Are you and President Trump friends?
4: I'm his lawyer, was his lawyer, and now I'm the Deputy Attorney General.
2: Blanche went on to say he's not a yes man and that his time defending Trump should not define his long career.
22: That's NPR's Kerry Johnson reporting. Israeli lawmakers continue to rush through a number of controversial laws before a scheduled recess this week. Among the new laws passed, a bill that guts the power of attorney general. NPR's Kerry Khan reports from Tel Aviv.
5: Revamping the role of Israel's top lawyer has been high on Benjamin Netanyahu's agenda to overhaul the judicial system. The newly approved law gives the prime minister more power in the hiring and firing of the attorney general, as well as allowing the government to ignore legal rulings. Critics say such legislation removes the guardrails against corruption and strengthens the power of the prime minister. Lawmakers also passed a sweeping bill exempting the ultra-Orthodox from military service and banning prosecution of religious draft dodgers. Israel's high court already paused the law, ruling it unconstitutional. The current Knesset session with its far-right majority ends this week. Lawmakers won't meet again until after national elections this fall. Kerry Khan, NPR News, Tel Aviv.
22: This is NPR News.
1: Live from LA's News, I'm Austin Cross. A massive water main break has been flooding the streets of West Hollywood. Looks like crews have had some success slowing down the water in the last 20 minutes, but for hours, water rushed down Palm Avenue with enough power to move parked cars. Parts of Santa Monica Boulevard have looked like a river. A number of parking garages and apartments are flooded. Here's what a resident named James woke up to this morning.
19: The Poseidon Adventure, pandemonium, all this water just flying everywhere. It's dangerous.
1: And that audio from our media partner, CBS LA, a number of streets are closed, so use Wilshire or Olympic to get around them. Dangerous heat sticking around for another day across Southern California. Expect upper 90s to around 105, especially in the valleys, mountains, and Inland Empire. Air conditioners have been working overtime. Yours probably has. Lael Aldana with Mighty Serve AC tells our media partner CBS LA calls have doubled this week.
21: On the hottest days of the year, these wear and tear parts, they go out, especially during a heat wave. So if you want to avoid the heat wave, it's a matter of life and death sometimes. Make sure that you're maintaining your unit.
1: Extreme heat warnings continue till 8 o'clock tonight. LA Mayor Karen Bass says Airbnb is providing $1 million in emergency housing for people living near the Lineage Warehouse in Boyle Heights. Residents can call 211 to find out if they qualify. Meanwhile, this week's heat's making the smell from the rotting food even worse. Maria Haudigi tells our media partner CBS LA she can't escape it.
24: And when the smell comes in, you can't even eat dinner or breakfast comfortable without getting sick.
1: Food, water, and other supplies will be available through the rest of the week at East LA Civic Center and Salazar Park from 11 to 4. Let's talk hoops. Sparks lost to the Minnesota Lynx 96-87 yesterday, but Nneka Ugamake made team history in the game. She's tied Lisa Leslie as the franchise's all-time scorers, or top all-time scorers, with 6,263 points. Sparks will try to stop their two-game skid tomorrow in Chicago. The war with Iran could become a midterm problem for President Trump if gas prices keep climbing. Coming up in just 60 seconds on Morning Edition, we're going to look at the political fallout. We're also watching that massive water main break. It's been flooding streets in West Hollywood. Call and share what you're seeing if you're nearby. 626-583-5280. 626-583-5280. 70 degrees right now in downtown Los Angeles, 69 in West Hollywood at 7:07.
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9: It's Morning Edition from NPR News. I'm Leila Fadel in Washington, D.C.
12: And I'm A. Martinez in Los Angeles, California. President Trump sent Congress a formal notification this week that the U.S. is once again at war with Iran.
9: The administration argues this gives them a new 60-day clock to use military action without congressional approval. But the greater concern for the president and his inner circle may not be approval from Congress, but from voters, particularly as the midterms get closer and closer.
12: NPR White House correspondent Franco Ordonez joins us now. Franco, so a restarting of full-scale fighting, there's got to be some political implications here.
25: I think it kind of depends on what actually happens next. I mean, the president would rather not be dealing with all this. I mean, he's made that clear as he's aggressively pushed for the ceasefire. Now, I will say, A, if these new strikes actually kind of break the regime, if the Strait of Hormuz actually opens and gas prices drop down, then actually maybe the political implications could be kind of good for the president. But if fighting continues, you know, next week and beyond that, and energy prices continue to rise, then obviously that would not be good for the president or for Republicans for that matter. And just one other factor is whether voters actually feel the U.S. won or lost the war or is winning or losing. I mean, it's certainly not going to sit well with Americans if they feel the president started this war and then the U.S. lost. So the success of this latest offensive could also be very important from that political perspective as well.
12: Yeah. And the thing on that is that foreign policy really rarely dominates midterm elections. I mean, could this year be an exception?
25: I mean, yes, in that this is a big foreign policy challenge, but no, or really only because it's helping drive such major domestic challenges. I mean, voters are not necessarily going to point to the war for how they voted. I was talking with John McHenry, a veteran pollster with North Star Opinion Research. You know, he says exit polls will not show the war, but they'll more likely show voters citing higher energy prices and the economy, which are driven by the war.
8: Ultimately, the gas prices may be the determining factor in how this plays out politically, because gas prices have a ripple effect on everything. Prices, you know, at every retail shop and at the grocery store will go up because, you know, a gallon of milk doesn't walk to the grocery store. It gets driven there by a truck. So the gas price is sort of the crux of the whole matter.
25: Now, that could change, of course, if this continues to grow and if, for example, Trump commits ground troops to the conflict. Now, he's been reluctant to do that, but he has threatened the possibility.
12: So, Franco, is this what we're doing now? Sporadic strikes and then just continued anxiety about the war all the time?
25: I mean, I'll say that Americans, though, have been expecting that. I mean, there was a new Reuters poll that came out that said 4 out of 5 Americans expect the war to drag on indefinitely. I mean, less than 20% expect the war to end in a matter of weeks.
12: Thing is, though, President Trump has said for months that the war is almost over. Obviously not, because Iran continues to stop traffic going through the strait. So what has this done to Trump's overall support?
25: Well, I'd say a majority of Americans oppose the war, but I'll just add that if you focus on Republicans, they largely continue to remain behind Trump. I mean, it's not necessarily that they're ignoring the evidence that you outlined, but they trust Trump's framing. And McHenry, the Republican pollster, tells me he doesn't expect that to change, no matter the reporting, no matter the facts on the ground, that Trump's core supporters trust how the president interprets those facts to them. And he says that they're likely to trust the president until they can't anymore.
12: That's White House correspondent Franco Ordonez. Thanks a lot.
25: Thank you, A.
9: For more on what's next in Iran, I'm joined by Richard Nephew. He was Deputy Special Envoy for Iran in the Biden administration. He also worked on the 2015 nuclear deal with Iran as the lead sanctions expert for U.S. negotiators. Good morning and welcome back to the program.
10: Good morning. Thanks for having me.
9: So a statement from Iran's Revolutionary Guard broadcast on state media said, quote, "The region's oil and gas exports will either be available to everyone or to no one." That's being taken as a reference to shutting down other trade routes like the Red Sea beyond the Strait of Hormuz. How do you think Iran is weighing its next move?
10: Yeah, this has been Iran's position for quite some time. They were saying this in response to sanctions policies the United States had, a decade ago. So, obviously military attacks and a blockade are going to be part of it. I think their perspective is that they've got the military force to be able to target beyond just the Persian Gulf and the Straits. They've been signaling that really for months now. And I think they're going to try and make sure that all the countries in the region understand that there is no way out other than some kind of deal that allows them to retain control of the Strait of Hormuz, which is now a strategic objective.
9: Now, they're not the only ones threatening. In an interview that aired Tuesday on Fox News, President Trump promised to expand attacks on Iran. Let's listen to what he said.
11: Next week, it gets really bad for them because next week comes the power plants. Next week comes the bridges. We're going to knock out all their power plants. We're going to knock out all their bridges unless they get to the table and negotiate.
9: Why does Iran keep pushing even in the face of a threat like that? Threats we've also heard before from the president.
10: Well, I think two reasons. One, I don't think that they believe the president. I think that over the course of the last several months, he's made very big threats and then he's backed down. And he's backed down kind of making up reasons to do so and saying there's some new diplomatic initiative. So I think they think he's just going to do it again. And then I think the second big thing is they have seen that when they've backed down in the past, it's not resulted in anything positive. And I think the new Iranian leadership, which despite the president's words on this, is far more radical, far more aggressive. These are the folks who believed all along that anytime Iran's been provoked, it needs to attack and be very aggressive. So I think that the Iranian leadership perspective is, we don't trust this guy. We don't believe this guy. We actually think we can make him down if we use force. Mm. The real problem is

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1: It's LA, it's 89.3. I'm Austin Cross. Let's go outside. Extreme heat warnings continue through 8 tonight, but today will be 3 to 5 degrees cooler than the past few days, which is nice. Most valleys will stay in the 90s, with a few spots still reaching 100 to 103. Bigger cool downs coming Friday, with temps near normal for this weekend. Now, pop culture trivia takes over LAist tomorrow night with a live taping of Go Fact Yourself. 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
2: Good morning, I'm Hugh Morgan at the BBC. The former head of the company that operates Italian motorways, Giovanni Castellucci, has been sentenced to 12 years in prison over the collapse of a bridge in Genoa in 2018. 43 people died when a section fell into the river below. Castellucci's lawyers say he plans to appeal. The BBC's Davide Giglioni.
3: The judges basically identified someone who's responsible for what happened. Obviously, at the centre of the case over the last few years, there was the basic disagreement over why the bridge fell. And families have been calling for answers.
2: The Ukrainian president, Volodymyr Zelensky, has complained about tensions between his defence minister, Mykhailo Fedorov, and the commander of the country's armed forces, Oleksandr Zhirsky. Mr. Zelensky was speaking after he replaced the popular defence minister, prompting protests in cities across Ukraine. Here's Sarah Rainsford.
4: The protesters came out chanting against Vladimir Zelensky's decision. Mykhailo Fedorov is a young reformer, digitally savvy, into transparency and efficiency, not bureaucracy. Mr. Fedorov has praised General Zhirsky for saving the country, as he put it, at the start of Russia's full-scale invasion. But he says the war has been transformed since then, and Ukraine needs change too.
2: And Britain has announced sanctions against 11 people and entities suspected of financing the war in Sudan through the illicit trading of gold. All are Sudanese, but trade internationally, including in the markets in Dubai and Hong Kong. I'm Hugh Morgan at the BBC in London.
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1: It's Morning Edition on LAist 89.3. I'm Austin Cross. It's Entertainment Thursday, and California is trying to stop Paramount's takeover of Warner Brothers Discovery over concerns of job loss and higher costs to consumers. But the merger could also make it harder for journalists, filmmakers, and historians to tell their stories. We're talking about America's most important news archives. And as George Orwell said, who controls the past controls the future. With me on this Entertainment Thursday is Reuters entertainment business correspondent Don Chmielewski. Good morning, Don.
8: Good morning, Austin.
1: So what are these film archives and how are they used?
8: These archives are a repository of our nation's history. They're vast collections of every television interview that ever aired, and also raw footage and original reporting that often is unavailable elsewhere. This footage is the lifeblood of documentary film.
1: So someone controls those archives right now. Who owns them, and how might that change under a Paramount merger?
8: The nation's major news networks, ABC, CBS, NBC, and CNN, control access to these archives. And there's a group called the Archival Producers Alliance, which represents hundreds of archival producers who seek out this footage. This group has raised concerns about the merger because they say it will bring two of these major archives, CBS and CNN, under single ownership. In the case of CNN alone, that's a collection that spans 45 years and contains more than 4 million assets.
1: Wow. I mean, I love history and I love news, and those two things combined, I would love to see those. But what are the worst case scenarios that people like historians and filmmakers fear right now?
8: Did producers fear that access could be at risk in the future? So a combined entity could increase the fees it charges for access to the footage, making it unaffordable. Tegna, for example, charges tens of thousands of dollars per minute for its local news footage. There also was concern about being denied access for explicitly political reasons, raising the specter of censorship. The group cited the example of one documentary filmmaker whom they did not identify. This person was denied access to wartime footage because it showed American soldiers in a bad light.
1: Wow. Okay. We're talking right now with Reuters Entertainment business correspondent Don Chmielewski. That's going to be a fascinating part of this merger to watch. But let's pivot to movies, because Christopher Nolan's take on The Odyssey opens this weekend. It looks cool. You've seen it. Do you have any spoiler-free takeaways?
8: I do. The movie has the epic sweep that sort of captures the spirit of Homer's original film. It's all here. The gods, the monsters, and one of like the grittiest and most heartbreaking depictions of war I think I've ever seen on screen. And by the way, the Trojan horse is a real scene stealer.
1: Oh, Nolan's last film, Oppenheimer, was one of the biggest of 2023. What are the expectations for The Odyssey, and what are early reviews saying?
8: It has a 98% rating on Rotten Tomatoes, so the reviewers are really loving this film. The New York Times review said director Christopher Nolan has, quote, turned a 3,000-year-old poem into a smart, thoughtful film with old Hollywood allure. The film is expected to top the American box office when it opens this weekend at between $90 to $105 million. According to Box Office Pro, that would actually be Nolan's biggest opening since The Dark Knight Rises back in 2012.
1: I seem to recall when I read The Odyssey years ago that it was written in a way that it's not the standard modern usage of the English language. And so in some ways, it was a little bit hard to follow. Is this a modernized approach? Is it easy for people to follow the storyline on this one?
8: It is. It's spoken in contemporary language, which makes it more accessible. The performances are just incredibly strong. But boy, is it epic. And it was shot entirely in IMAX, so you literally feel like you're inside the movie. I almost got seasick at some of the scenes, ocean scenes. So it left me speechless, I must say.
1: That was Reuters Entertainment business correspondent Don Chmielewski. Don, thanks so much.
8: Thank you, Austin.
1: Some other stories we're watching for you. A new poll out of the Public Policy Institute of California finds nearly three-quarters of voters oppose building AI data centers in their communities. The same survey also shows Democrat Javier Becerra with a commanding lead over Republican Steve Hilton in the governor's race. We check your traffic, including a water main break in West Hollywood, in 30 seconds.
9: Hi, this is Larry Mantle. 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It's Air Talk this morning at 9 on LAist 89.3 and the LAist app.
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1: Checking on your drive, West Hollywood water main break has shut down parts of Sunset, Holloway, and Santa Monica Boulevard, along with Larrabee, Palm, and Hancock between Sunset and Santa Monica. You're going to want to use Wilshire or Olympic to get around that.
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13: From Marketplace in New York, I'm Kimberly Adams. It's already been a big week for economic data. We got inflation measures for consumers and producers, both showing prices rising more slowly than experts expected. But we also learned this morning how consumers responded to those prices in June. The U.S. Census Bureau says retail and food sales in June were up 0.2% from the previous month and up 6.7% from the same time last year. Marketplace's Nancy Marshall-Genzer has this consumer pulse check on the trends informing those numbers.
14: Consumers are stressed. They don't like the prices they're paying at the grocery store and the gas station. But splurging once in a while can make them feel better. Retail therapy, anyone?
15: So I impulse bought these little side tables from TikTok Shop.
14: That's Katie Thomas. She analyzes consumer behavior at the Kearney Consumer Institute, and she says people are still spending on things that bring them joy.
15: A lot of people actually see a vacation or a weekend trip as something they're willing to protect and willing to sacrifice elsewhere for.
14: So maybe they buy the off-brand at the grocery store as they're saving up for that super expensive plane ticket, or a new pair of shoes from their favorite luxury brand, says Sonia Lipinski of Alex Partners. They just did a footwear survey. Lipinski says shoppers are still buying expensive shoes, but fewer pairs.
16: So 30 to 40% of consumers are saying they want to buy the brands that they want. They are just not going to buy as many pairs of shoes as they had in years past.
14: Dan North is senior economist at Allianz Trade North America. He says this pattern of consumer spending will continue as long as people feel secure in their jobs.
17: It's a no hire, no fire situation, that's for sure. But if you look at the unemployment rate and the amount of jobs created every month, this is what's helping people feel secure.
14: North says if the job market holds up, the consumer will too. I'm Nancy Marshall-Genzer for Marketplace.
13: Let's do the numbers. The Dow is up 128 points, that's 0.2%. The S&P 500 is down 0.1%, and the NASDAQ is down 0.7%. The 10-year Treasury yield is up at 4.57%. We also got weekly jobless claims earlier this morning. The number of people filing for first-time unemployment benefits fell to 208,000.
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13: The final game of the 2026 FIFA Men's World Cup will be played this Sunday in New Jersey. Spain and Argentina will face each other to determine the champion. But for some of the other 46 teams who failed to make it this far, they're facing more than just disappointed fans back home. World Cup losses can come at political and financial costs for some national soccer clubs. Catherine Kim is an assistant editor for Politico and wrote about this for the Politico Forecast newsletter. Catherine, welcome.
18: Good morning.
13: You start your piece with a taste of what happens when a team underperforms in the World Cup. Can you share more about what we saw from different teams?
18: Yeah, I think the one that I had highlighted and is definitely the most controversial is South Korea's crash out. They didn't even make it to the knockout round. It was one of their poorest performances ever. And that actually led to the president calling for a special audit on the Korea Football Association, KFA, as well as the hiring of the coach, who there has already been a lot of controversy over whether he was hired on improper grounds. What started with that president's request for an audit has now kind of snowballed into a series of National Assembly hearings. There's been the Seoul Metropolitan Police is conducting a criminal investigation. The coach has resigned. The Korea Football Association's president is leaving as well. And so there have been all these political consequences to their loss.
13: I think a lot of people can relate to being upset that your team has lost, but to outsiders, this may seem like a bit of overkill for there to be all of these investigations and for the government to be involved in this. Why is there such an intense reaction?
18: What is on the line here is that KFA, about 30% of his funds come from public funds. It's the reason why the president is so interested in seeing whether or not it has gone through proper procedure. Transparency is very important to the people of Korea. It's been a pillar to this specific president's presidency, and that had become a huge question mark, the transparency behind KFA and hiring its coach.
19: What do we know about how some of the other teams that have had to go home empty-handed are being received and any financial consequences for them?
18: Uruguay is the first that comes to mind. There has been federation turmoil and public fallout. Famously, the federation canceled the team's charter flight home, so it forced the players to come back home on commercial flights as a means of embarrassment and punishment. And Croatia, their manager left and they've hired someone new to rebuild the team. And Saudi Arabia, the Football Federation's president has resigned and they have also acknowledged the need for sweeping changes.
19: You know, we should also note that the U.S. men's national team did lose in the round of 16 against Belgium, but there's still a pretty significant payday that comes out of that anyway, right?
18: Just by advancing to the round of 16, you add $15 million in performance money. And then it's a 20-80 agreement where the U.S. soccer keeps 20 and the remainder goes to the players. And I think what's worth noting and what has received a lot of headlines is that it's split equally between the men's World Cup players and the women team as well. So that kind of is an equal payday for both.
19: Catherine Kim is an assistant editor at Politico magazine. Thank you so much.
18: Thank you.
19: And in New York, I'm Kimberly Adams with the Marketplace Morning Report. 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
1: Austin Cross with you on this Thursday. Thanks so much for joining us for Morning Edition. We're here to help you start the day with the news you need. Take us with you on the LAist app. It has an alarm clock, or even ask your smart speaker to play LAist 89.3. A lot of news happening right now with that flooding in West Hollywood. You're going to want to stay on top of everything. We have more news just ahead, 8 o'clock.
21: I'm Julia Paskin. In translating Homer's The Odyssey for the big screen, writer and director Christopher Nolan sought to stay true to the text while also updating it for a modern audience. 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
1: Good morning. A massive water main break is flooding West Hollywood this morning. Several streets are closed. Not clear why it's happening. It's Morning Edition on LAist 89.3. I'm Austin Cross. We'll have the latest on what we know this hour. Stay with us. Meanwhile, big oil is raking in the dough as the Iran war picks back up.
23: If things don't resolve quickly, we're looking at potentially $250 billion, not in profit, but in excess profit.
1: Should we tax it? Some Democratic lawmakers think so. We're going to hear their case. And former adult film actor Stormy Daniels became one of the biggest figures in the hush money scandal that erupted in 2018 around President Trump. Now she's talking about how she turned years of legal battles into material for the stage.
24: Yes, shortly thereafter, I found humor in it. The court transcripts themselves are pure comedy gold.
1: She comes to Flappers in Burbank this Saturday. It's Thursday, July 16th. Now News.
25: Live from NPR News in Washington, I'm Windsor Johnston. The latest exchange of strikes between the U.S. and Iran is raising new fears of a broader regional war. U.S. forces have expanded attacks into northern Iran, while Tehran has retaliated with missiles and drones across the Gulf. In Iraq, drones targeted Erbil today, the first such attack on the Kurdistan region's capital since the April ceasefire. NPR's Jane Arraf reports.
26: The U.S. maintains a military base at Erbil's International Airport, which in the past has been heavily targeted by both Iran and Iranian-backed Iraqi militias. The Kurdistan region of Iraq's Security Directorate said U.S.-led coalition forces shot down 8 drones Wednesday night in the capital Erbil's airspace. No casualties were reported. The drones were launched amid increased attacks between the U.S. and Iran this week. Iraqi Prime Minister Ali al-Zaidi, currently on a visit to the U.S., said the attack was a criminal attempt aimed at disrupting Iraqi peace and stability. Jane Araf, NPR News, Amman.
25: Nearly half of House Democrats voted yesterday to cut off U.S. aid to Israel. It wasn't enough to pass, but NPR's Barbara Sprunt reports it reflects a major political shift for the party.
0: The proposed amendment to a State Department funding bill would have removed over $3 billion in funding to Israel. It ultimately failed. The measure was introduced by Republican Congressman Thomas Massey of Kentucky, who has long advocated for a more isolationist posture when it comes to foreign policy. The issue divided Democratic leaders, who typically vote in lockstep. The number two Democrat in the House, Catherine Clark, voted to remove the funding for Israel. House Minority Leader Hakeem Jeffries called it overly broad and said it would also restrict the United States' ability to confront Hamas, Hezbollah, and other terrorist organizations in the region. Barbara Sprunt, NPR News.
25: At least a dozen Democrats in Maine are seeking their party's nomination to take on Republican Senator Susan Collins this fall. Kevin Miller with Maine Public reports the field is rushing to reset after former nominee Graham Plattner dropped out of the race.
2: The list of candidates who filed papers by Wednesday's deadline includes several names familiar to Democratic voters. For instance, three of the contenders, former State Senate President Troy Jackson, Maine Secretary of State Shenna Bellows, and former Maine CDC Director Nirav Shah, competed in last month's gubernatorial primary. Plattner lost the support of state and national party leaders after a former romantic partner accused him of raping her 5 years ago. He strongly denied the allegations, but withdrew last week. The Maine Democratic Party is now under intense pressure from Plattner's large and mobilized base of supporters to choose a replacement with the same populist, progressive agenda. For NPR News, I'm Kevin Miller.
25: This is NPR News.
1: Live from LAS News, I'm Austin Cross. Crews have stopped the massive water main break that's been flooding West Hollywood all morning. They're starting to assess the damage now. The mayor of West Hollywood says no evacuations are needed right now, but Aaron Caton with the LA Fire Department says that doesn't necessarily mean the area is safe.
3: To the residents of West Hollywood, we're here. We're going to do everything we can to get you back to where you need to be. But we still don't know about the safety in the streets. So if you live in this area, if your street was heavily inundated, just take the morning easy. Stay at home until we can do a little bit to assess the situation.
1: That audio from our media partner, CBS LA. LA Mayor Bass says anyone with damaged cars or homes can file a claim at ladwp.com/claims. Let's turn to California's lawsuit to stop Paramount's merger with Warner Brothers Discovery. California Attorney General Rob Bonta says there's still a path to settle the case before it goes any further. He tells our newsroom partner KQED he wants Paramount to spin off parts of the company.
4: Having a suite of cable channels that remain separate from this merger, from this merged company, having a streaming service that's separate, having a news channel or a TV studio that's separate, having a film studio that's separate.
1: The judge is set to hear Bada's request for a temporary restraining order tomorrow. Only a small number of LA County residents have tried a Waymo. That's according to a new USC survey. Just 5% of people surveyed rode in one over the past year, compared with 28% who used Uber or Lyft. Many respondents said they feel less safe in a driverless car, though women were more likely to say they feel safer from harassment in a Waymo than a ride-hailing service. The OC Fair in Costa Mesa returns Friday. Destiny Torres reports.
5: Most of the fan favorites are returning, like the Demolition Derbies and Funnel Cakes, along with new thrills like the Air Raid Ride, a Zoot Suit Exhibition, and PB&J Bacon Cheeseburgers. Thursday is the last chance to take advantage of discounted tickets. General admission will cost $18 starting Friday. The $60 everyday passport is back and lets fairgoers enter the grounds any day of the fair, even on sold-out days. The fair ends August 16th. Destiny Torres, LAS News.
1: Coming up in 60 seconds on Morning Edition, Democrats say President Trump's pick for attorney general will put loyalty ahead of justice. House Minority Leader Cory Booker weighs in. It's 8:07.
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10: It's Morning Edition from NPR News. I'm Leila Fadel in Washington, D.C.
11: And I'm A. Martinez in Los Angeles, California. President Trump's former defense lawyer defended himself on Capitol Hill Wednesday. Todd Blanche, Trump's pick for attorney general, portrayed himself as independent from the president in a contentious confirmation hearing before the Senate Judiciary Committee.
10: In a few minutes, we'll hear from one of the Democrats who questioned Blanche, New Jersey Senator Cory Booker. But first, some context. Blanche needs nearly unanimous support from Republicans on the committee to get confirmed. And it's not yet clear he has that. Lawmakers honed in on Blanche's close ties to the president and whether he would serve Trump or the American people.
11: NPR's Carrie Johnson has been following the hearing. Carrie, I mean, no shortage of controversy at the DOJ over the past year and a half, and Todd Blanche has really been at the center of it. How did that come up in the hearing?
15: So lawmakers got a chance to ask Blanche about a lot of problems. He got questions about prosecutions against the president's political foes, about how DOJ botched the release of files about convicted sex offender Jeffrey Epstein, and about a nearly $2 billion slush fund the administration tried to set up to pay alleged victims of weaponization. That includes people who stormed the Capitol on January 6th.
11: How did Todd Blanche respond?
15: Well, Todd Blanche basically said he's a creature of the Justice Department. He's worked there as an intern, a paralegal, and a prosecutor. But Todd Blanche has really been dogged by questions about his relationship with President Trump. Blanche, of course, worked as Trump's personal lawyer for a couple years. And Democrats say he's still serving Donald Trump instead of the Constitution. Then, under questioning, Blanche seemed to make a slip of the tongue. Here he is being questioned by Republican Senator John Kennedy of Louisiana.
16: Are you and President Trump friends?
27: I'm his lawyer, was his lawyer, and now I'm the Deputy Attorney General.
15: Blanche went on to say he's not a yes man and that his time defending Trump should not define his long career.
11: So, Carrie, Democrats on the panel are trying to make the case against Blanche. How do they try to do that?
15: Some of these senators actually worked inside the Justice Department earlier in their careers, so these issues are personal to them in a way. Sheldon Whitehouse from Rhode Island used to be a U.S. attorney. Whitehouse talked about how DOJ has lost stature with judges and juries over the past year.
28: Between judges appointed by every president harshly criticizing the department's work in your tenure, grand juries rejecting indictments, judicial findings of outright misconduct, this seems to be the most troubled Department of Justice in history.
15: Todd Blanche says on his watch, DOJ has done a lot to prosecute violent crime and keep Americans safe.
11: So here's a wrinkle now, because after the death of Senator Lindsey Graham over the weekend, the Judiciary Committee is very closely divided now. So how do Todd Blanche's prospects look?
15: That's true. There's one more day of hearings today that are going to feature witnesses arguing for and against Blanche's nomination. But safe to say, most of the Republicans on the panel seemed inclined to support him. Senator John Cornyn of Texas is going to be critical. For now, Cornyn says he's undecided. Cornyn is worried about DOJ trying to resurrect that slush fund for January 6 rioters, which would use taxpayer dollars. And he's worried about the broad grant of immunity the DOJ gave Trump and two of his sons for any past tax audits. This week, a judge in Florida blasted the Justice Department's approach there. The judge wrote DOJ officials abdicated responsibility to zealously defend the interests of the U.S. in a sham deal that benefited Trump.
11: That's NPR's Carrie Johnson. Carrie, thank you.
15: Thank you.
10: Here to give us his view of Todd Blanche's confirmation hearings is Senator Cory Booker of New Jersey. He's a Democrat on the Senate Judiciary Committee, and he joins me now. Good morning, Senator Booker. Welcome to the program.
29: Good morning. Thank you for having me on.
10: At the end of your line of questioning in Wednesday's hearing, you said that Todd Blanche, quote, should not be confirmed for this job. Why?
29: Well, you hear people of good faith on both sides of the aisle call out the sort of outrages of his short tenure, from conservatives like Bill Kristol talking about his handling of the Epstein files, where he went and directly met with Ghislaine Maxwell in prison and then left, downgraded her to a prison camp, the least restrictive possible, where sex offenders are never sent, against BOP, Bureau of Prisons policies, but had no information that led to a new conviction, new investigations, and then violated the privacy rights and really subjected re-traumatization to the victims, because when he finally released Epstein files, he redacted the powerful men's information, but put out personal information, phone numbers, addresses, even images of many of the women who were the survivors of that violence. It's issues like that that have outraged people on both sides of the aisle, using his office to go after Donald Trump's perceived enemies like Jim Comey for putting seashells in the sand and shapes. All of these things are painting a picture of somebody that is not pursuing justice, but is using the justice system as a shield to protect Donald Trump and as a sword to go after his enemies.
10: You mentioned his handling of the Epstein files quite a bit. That's going to be the subject of some of today's confirmation hearing as it continues, including an Epstein survivor who will be an outside witness. What do you hope to learn?
29: Well, I think that the testimony of these women is really so courageous and very profound and damning. You know, we already know that they had strategic meetings where they pulled together people in the Situation Room to figure out how to protect Donald Trump from this, all while trampling on the rights of the courageous women who came forward. So this is just very blatant, where he violated a bipartisan law, both on its timeline and in its substance, and really caused a lot of damage. This is something alone that would be career ending for someone in a position like this, but it's just indicative of the way he's conducted himself while he's been in that office.
10: You talked about concerns on both sides of the aisle. Blanche needs nearly unanimous Republican support to get confirmed. Senator John Cornyn has said he's undecided. What have your Republican colleagues told you about their confidence in Blanche and what they plan to do?
29: I think it is very concerning to them when you see the kind of unprecedented opposition coming forward. You saw a huge group, over 1,000 DOJ alumni appointed by Republicans and Democrats, career folks, coming out with very sub-

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1: It's LAist 89.3. I'm Austin Cross. Big oil is raking in the dough as Iran's war picks up. Should we tax it? Some Democrats think so. More on that coming up at 8:35. But first, AirTalk's Larry Mantle is here to tell us what he has on tap this morning. Hey, Larry.
2: Hey, good morning, Austin. President Trump is planning an address at 6 o'clock Pacific time this evening. It's unclear exactly what he's going to say, but said it has to do with U.S. elections. And that has left American television networks in a difficult spot. Do they air the speech with potentially completely unfounded allegations where they can't fact check in real time, or do they not air it? So we're going to ask listeners if they were in the editorial

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1: It's LAist 89.3. I'm Austin Cross. Here's what's raising eyebrows today on our morning newsstand. I've got news for you. The people building artificial intelligence are now investing in something very human. Bodyguards. Wall Street Journal reports threats against AI executives and data centers jumped sevenfold this spring. You might recall someone tried to firebomb OpenAI CEO Sam Altman's home. Security experts say growing fears about AI and what it could mean for jobs is fueling that backlash. Now, some tech workers are being told to leave company swag at home so they don't become targets.
2: Good morning. I'm Hugh Morgan at the BBC. A former head of the company that operates Italian motorways, Giovanni Castellucci, has been sentenced to 12 years in prison by a court in Genoa over the collapse of a bridge there nearly 8 years ago. 43 people died. Here's the BBC's Davide Giglioni.
3: There will be an appeal, but symbolically this is very important for the families because they've been calling for answers for the last few years. On the one hand, you had prosecutors saying this was due to lack of maintenance. But on the other hand, lawyers were saying, no, this was impossible to prevent. And, you know, there was just a tragedy.
2: The United Nations says it's concerned over reports that two boats carrying more than 500 Rohingya migrants have capsized off the coast of Myanmar. They're reported to have left Rakhine State 2.5 weeks ago. Here's Jonathan Head.
4: The United Nations says safer routes must be found for Rohingya asylum seekers. Hundreds die every year making the sea crossing, and they are often abused by the people smugglers transporting them. But no countries in this region are willing to take them or to make their journeys any easier.
2: Health officials in Gaza say Israeli strikes have killed at least 5 people. Among the dead are 2 people near the Tufad neighbourhood in the north and 1 at the tent encampment in western Gaza City. More than 1,100 people, mostly civilians, have died in Israeli strikes since the latest truce in October. I'm Hugh Morgan at the BBC in London.
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1: It's Morning Edition on LAist 89.3. I'm Austin Cross. It's Entertainment Thursday, and back in 2018, former adult entertainer Stormy Daniels became a household name when it came to light that Donald Trump's attorney paid her hush money to keep quiet about an alleged one-night stand. Now, that would lead to Trump becoming the first U.S. president to be convicted of a felony. Well, now she's bringing the stories and scars of the scandal to the stand-up stage. Her Unicorns in the Kitchen tour comes to Flappers Comedy Club in Burbank on Saturday. Stormy Daniels joins us now. Thanks so much for coming on Morning Edition.
9: Good morning. Thanks for having me.
1: Can you tell me what the significance is of that tour name, Unicorns in the Kitchen?
9: Yeah, it's actually a really great story. When my daughter was really small, she wasn't even 3 years old yet, we got a birthday cake for her dad, and it was on the kitchen counter, and I was waiting for him to come home from work, and we heard him pull in the driveway, so I ran into the kitchen, and I opened the cake and went to put the candles in, and there was a little dent in the cake, and I asked my daughter, did you stick your finger in daddy's cake? And she laughed and looked at it and completely serious goes, Mommy, I have 10 fingers, and there's only one hole in this cake, so I bet it was a unicorn. And I said, are you telling me there was a unicorn in our kitchen? And she said to me with a straight face, Mom, you said anything is possible.
1: I love that. And I love the way that you tell that story. A lot of your tour is about you telling stories. Sometimes people can ask you things and you'll tell them the unvarnished truth. I'm just wondering how you started to find comedy and maybe use comedy even as a way to deal with the harder parts of life.
9: Well, I think that comedy is important because if you can't laugh at something, you have to cry about it. And if you work in the adult film business or the entertainment industry at all, you have to have a pretty good sense of humor. But to be quite honest with you, I am absolutely terrified of speaking in public. And so it was really scary for me to get up there. But one of my friends told me, you know, you tell really great stories. You're used to being on stage. This time you get to keep your clothes on and just tell some stories.
1: You know, it makes a lot of sense that working in the adult film industry, you would need a sense of humor. It's a very vulnerable thing, but not many people find themselves also in the public spotlight the way that you have in some very serious cases. Did it take you a while before you found the comedy in the Donald Trump saga?
9: Initially, when it was happening, it was very scary. I got doxxed during the middle of my testimony, so we had to leave our home. My animals were injured. So at first, no, it wasn't very funny to me, but then reading back some of the testimony, because the court transcripts are public, but yes, shortly thereafter, I found humor in it. The court transcripts themselves are pure comedy gold, I think.
1: You've been traveling all around the country with this tour, wondering how conservative audiences are reacting to your set.
9: That's a really good question, and it's really funny that I seem to sell out shows even faster in red areas. I ran into the same thing when I was still dancing and touring strip clubs, which I had done since I was 21. How many people would come to the shows in their red baseball caps and want pictures with me and have me sign their hats for like crazy reasons. Like, oh, I just want to meet the lady that had the privilege of being so close to our president, which is just absurd to me. But so far they've all been nice and cool. They think the show is strictly all political. It's all bashing the president, and it's really not. The rest of it is a unique perspective that I have that I don't really know any other comedians that have, which is behind the scenes funny stories from being on set and being a parent and raising a child in my particular set of circumstances is very unique. The political stuff doesn't really come until the Q&A, which I have no control over.
1: President Trump has gone after his enemies, his critics. We see that in the news quite often. As you do your comedy tour, do you have any fears that you could be targeted more or again?
9: I have more of a fear of getting targeted by people who really don't understand the situation. It's the supporters that are ones that are really crazy. Any fanatic of any sort of organization, they're usually the most dangerous, you know? And those are the ones I worry about the most. But as far as from the president or the administration, no, because everything I'm saying is the truth.
1: We've been talking with Stormy Daniels, who brings her Unicorns in the Kitchen tour to Flappers Comedy Club in Burbank on Saturday. Stormy Daniels, thanks so much for coming on Morning Edition.
9: Thank you for having me.
0: Hi, this is Larry Mantle. This morning on Air Talk, we know the matchup for this Sunday's World Cup. We'll preview it and talk about all the games that were played locally up till now. And look at local beaches and how cities are cracking down on the canopies strung together that people are setting up on the sand, impeding lifeguards, but making very nice places to spend the day. It's Air Talk this morning at 9 on LAist 89.3 and the LAist app.
10: 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Staging California in Early Hollywood explores the intertwined histories of cinema and plein air painting in California. Spanning more than five decades, Raymond Saunders' Flowers from a Black Garden explores the artist's improvisational approach, blending abstraction and figuration through found imagery, text, drawing, and everyday objects. Info about open admission and public programs is at langston.uci.edu.
1: Look for warm temps on tap today in the Southland highs topping out in the upper 80s for the basin, upper 90s to triple digits out in the IE.
11: 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I'm Michelle Martin.
12: I'm Leila Faldin.
13: And I'm Amy Martinez. For a lot of people, discovering new music means doing it on TikTok. There's an entire ecosystem of curators recommending music on the app, but sometimes those videos are secretly a form of advertising. NPR's Isabella Gomez Sarmiento interviewed several influencers who say they get paid to promote songs. Isabella, who'd you speak with?
14: I talked to five content creators, all of whom make videos recommending music or reacting to new songs. Some of the influencers NPR spoke to requested anonymity so they could speak freely about the relationship between creators and music labels. Some of them have over a million followers, so it's safe to say a lot of people are consuming this content. They're like VJs for a new generation. They all told me they frequently get paid by record labels or marketing agencies hundreds of dollars per video. And most of the time, these videos are not getting labeled as ads or sponsored posts. They look like totally organic content. I reached out to nearly a dozen labels, including Sony, Universal Music Group, and Warner Music Group. I asked if they engage in influencer marketing, and if so, whether they advise that creators label that those posts as sponsored. None of the labels got back to me.
13: Ooh, sounds squishy. I mean, it sounds like it could be illegal, but maybe not illegal.
14: So that's kind of the tricky part. I mean, payola, which is the practice of labels or artists paying a DJ to play their song or promote it, that's definitely illegal. It was outlawed by the Federal Communications Commission in 1960. However, the FCC doesn't regulate social media. There are rules that influencers are supposed to follow. Those are set by the Federal Trade Commission. In their guidelines, the FTC says that whenever an endorsement is part of a video, the influencer should disclose it in the caption and a superimposed text on the video itself, and they should disclose it in the audio.
13: Okay, do they?
14: Well, all of the influencers I talked to said they usually do not disclose it, and some say they interpret a gray area between a song versus, say, a pair of Bose headphones. Bryson Keith has 1 million followers on TikTok. He told me he often doesn't disclose when the use of a song is being paid for by a label or agency.
12: I don't know. I guess it's a little bit different with music because no one's really buying anything. You're just listening to a free song.
14: To be clear, songs are not free. They're products that labels and artists sell. And even if you're listening on a streaming site like Spotify, people are collecting royalties for those streams. When I asked the FTC if undisclosed song promotions violate their guidelines, they told me they take everything on a case-by-case basis and can't comment on specific situations.
13: All right, so, I mean, it's about finding a song maybe that I might like. So why does this all matter?
14: I really can't overstate just how big of an impact social media sites like TikTok and Instagram have had on the music industry. It's how artists build buzz and get signed. At this year's Grammys, for example, all of the Best New Artist nominees were artists who have had a viral song on TikTok. So while it's great that social media has become a place where people can share what they're listening to and artists can build community, it's misleading if what's being presented as personal taste is actually paid advertising.
13: That's NPR's Isabella Gomez Sarmiento. Thanks a lot.
14: Thank you.
11: Two major events are happening this summer. It's hot as hell outside in much of the U.S., just as millions of workers have been told to go back to the office. Remember that place, The Office? There was even a TV show about it on NBC.
15: What's wrong with my outfit?
16: You might consider pulling it down a touch. Trying to up a little high.
15: A bunch of prudes.
11: So what do you wear to the office when you might not have been wearing pants at home? Let's ask Johnny C. Taylor Jr. He is president and CEO of the Society for Human Resource Management. Johnny C. Taylor, good morning. Thanks for joining us.
17: Thank you, Michelle. Good to be here.
11: Okay, I'm going to put you on the spot. What did you wear to work today?
17: A polo. A polo and some sort of khaki pants. Normally, I'm in more formal attire, but it is just too hot.
11: Are there really even dress codes anymore? Is that still a thing?
17: Is it a code in the way that we thought about it 20, 30 years ago? No. Women have hose, guys have suit ties.
11: Wait, hose, explain that. I don't know that everybody knows what hose is.
17: That's too funny. So for those who don't know, there was a time when women were expected to wear things like pantyhose. You could never come wear a dress, for example, and not have some pantyhose on.
11: For the uninitiated, pantyhose is tights, only it's supposedly the same color as your actual skin.
17: Thank you, Michelle. That's okay. Too funny because I'm like, I don't know. I never wore them, so I'm just using I have two sisters. But my mother, I could remember her telling them, slips under your dresses. It's just a different world. There were dress codes. Those don't really exist except in environments where you're forced to wear a uniform.
11: I mean, I understand that dress codes can be very controversial, but I do wonder if some cases it's more nerve-wracking to not be told what people, it's almost like one of those unwritten rules that if you violate it, there's a consequence, but you don't actually know what it is.
17: Clarity is your friend. With this newfound flexibility now, you're right. You're in a world where you're subject to the sense of your employer. If that person feels some sort of way about how you're dressed, oftentimes they won't tell you, but it will impact your career trajectory.
11: So obviously dress codes or guidelines are going to vary depending on your specific job. But do you think there's a benefit to a workplace culture where people are dressed up a little bit more?
17: growing up, my mother said, don't dress for the job you have, but dress for the job you want. If you're trying to position yourself, if you want to stand out, my opinion is that dressing up a little, overdressing can hurt you as well, by the way. If you overdress in a culture where people don't do that, then you stand out potentially negatively, right? It actually hurts you.
11: Interesting. So you think people think you're stuck up or you don't belong there or something like that? That's interesting.
17: That's right.
11: Okay. This is another controversial issue. Are you ready?
17: Uh-oh. Get ready.
11: Okay. Shorts? Yes, maybe, no, or hell no?
17: Hell no. Unless you're a phys ed teacher or a gym instructor, the answer is no under any circumstances. And believe it or not, this is hotly contested.
11: It is hotly contested. A lot of designers are making short suits.
17: Listen, no. 95% of workplaces, that would not cut it.
11: Okay, and another one. Sandals?
17: So sandals generally are okay, particularly when it's hot. However, make sure your feet are in order, right?
11: That's Johnny C. Taylor, Jr. He is the president and CEO of the Society for Human Resource Management. Johnny C. Taylor, thanks so much for talking with us.
17: Thank you.
11: This is Morning Edition from NPR News. I'm Michelle Martin.
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1: Austin Cross with you on this Thursday. Thanks so much for joining us for Morning Edition here on LAist. Air Talk is coming at you next, and if you're on the go, take LAist with you. 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

0: I'm Julia Paskin. In translating Homer's The Odyssey for the big screen, writer and director Christopher Nolan sought to stay true to the text while also updating it for a modern audience. 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
2: From the Moan Broadcast Center, this is Air Talk. Good morning, I'm Larry Mantle. President Trump addresses the nation at 6 p.m. Pacific time this evening. That's prime time in most of the U.S. National networks haven't committed to carrying the speech. The president's expected to talk about U.S. elections, but it seems only his staff knows the specifics. That's left news organizations in a tough spot. Do you air potentially unfounded claims about elections without real-time fact-checking or analyze the speech later without carrying it in full? We'll hear what listeners think. And then we'll go to the beach, or beaches, with looks at how Newport's planning to handle future holiday weekends and how canopies are blocking lifeguards' views.
3: Live from NPR News, I'm Lakshmi Singh. President Trump is expected to address the nation tonight. About what, that is still not certain, but he suggested that elections and voting would be in the primetime speech, something that's historically been reserved for significant moments for the country. Asked about the possibility, Trump will use the primetime address to once again assert the 2020 election he lost to President Joe Biden was rigged. Republican Senate Majority Leader John Thune of South Dakota says he's not looking back.
4: That election was a closed issue back in 2020. The election in 2026 gives us an opportunity to take a run at and to win one of those seats in Georgia. And we're going to do everything we can to do that. And so, as I said before, I'm focused on 2026.
3: Georgia was a pivotal state in Trump's loss in 2020 and remained a point of contention for the Republican leader after he was voted back into office. The ACLU has released a new study that documents widespread use of force among federal immigration officers. NPR's Meg Anderson reports recent fatal shootings in Texas and Maine have brought renewed scrutiny.
5: The ACLU analyzed 1,200 incidents involving ICE officers or law enforcement working with ICE across eight states in 2025. Nearly a third of the immigration enforcement operations they studied involved the use of force, including hundreds in which officers used rubber bullets, tasers, and chemical irritants. Noreen Shaw is one of the authors of the ACLU report.
6: I think with use of force, you're seeing the threat of using force and actually using it become the default tool for immigration enforcement agents.
5: In a statement, ICE told NPR it will not discuss law enforcement tactics, but that the agency is always evaluating its procedures to keep its officers safe. Meg Anderson, NPR News.
3: Detroit, Minneapolis, Boston, New York, and Washington, D.C. are among major cities in the U.S. under air quality alerts because of heavy smoke from wildfires in Canada. NPR's Ava Berger says doctors are warning people to take the alerts seriously.
7: A combination of extreme heat and dry conditions in Ontario and northern Minnesota led to raging wildfires. Then this week, weather patterns forced the smoke into the Great Lakes region and down the east coast of the U.S. Health experts warn wildfire smoke is dangerous. It's made up of tiny particles that can be inhaled deep into a person's lungs and even enter the bloodstream. Here's how Dr. David Eisenman, a professor of medicine at UCLA, puts it.
8: There are studies that show effects on the heart with increased heart attacks and heart failure. There's strokes associated with it, respiratory illnesses.
7: Eisenman says, depending on air quality reports, reduce outdoor activity, use air filters, and wear an N95 mask. Ava Berger, NPR News.
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9: Live from LAist News, I'm Austin Cross. Crews are assessing the damage from this morning's massive water main break in West Hollywood. For more than 3 hours, water flowed down Palm, submerging parts of Santa Monica. The water was strong enough to move cars and rush into apartments. Our media partner, CBS LA, caught up with one of the first residents to see the flooding.
10: About 2:30, I thought I heard air conditioners going on at the building next to me. 3 a.m., still same sound. So I got up to see what was going on, looked out my front window, and Palm Avenue turned into Palm River.
9: LA Fire Department says they're still not sure how safe the streets are after flooding caused at least one sinkhole, so just avoid the entire area right now. LA Mayor Karen Bass says Airbnb, meanwhile, is providing $1 million in emergency housing for people living near the Lineage Warehouse in Boyle Heights. Residents can call 211 to find out if they qualify. Meanwhile, this week's heat is making the smell from the rotting food even worse. Maria Haudegui tells our media partner CBS LA she can't escape it.
11: And when the smell comes in, you can't even eat dinner or breakfast comfortable without getting sick.
9: Food, water, other supplies will be available through the rest of the week at East LA Civic Center and Salazar Park from 11 to 4. Finally, hoops. Sparks lost to the Minnesota Lynx 96-87 yesterday, but Neka Ugumake made team history in the game. She's now tied Lisa Leslie as one of the franchise's all-time scorers with 6,263 points. More LA's News, LAS.com. It's 9:06.
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13: Good morning, it's Air Talk. I'm Larry Mantle. Great to have you with us on this Thursday morning throughout Southern California on LA's 89.3, locally, nationally, and internationally with the LA's app to take Air Talk, take NPR's programming, to take everything you hear on 89.3 with you on your smartphone around the world. Coming up later on the program, we'll talk about what beach communities are dealing with, Newport Beach specifically, with the melee on the 4th of July and how the city's planning to address future holiday weekends. Also, beaches elsewhere in Southern California that are struggling with canopies that are often strapped together using zip ties to create large family compounds on the beach. That's raising safety concerns, with lifeguards having a tough time getting to the water or seeing the shoreline, as well as people visiting the beach getting around those large canopies put side by side by side. So we're going to talk about how beach communities are attempting to deal with that. But we begin with what you heard right at the top of NPR Hourly News. That's President Trump's address to the nation at 6 o'clock Pacific time, which is being offered by NPR, as well as post-speech analysis. You'll hear it here on 89.3 and on the LAist app. But there are a number of NPR stations who are choosing not to air the president's speech. And as of the start of our program today, I haven't been able to confirm whether television networks are going to be picking up the speech, which is typical practice when it's in prime time. You heard why this speech is controversial, because the president is expected to talk about U.S. elections. It's uncertain whether he's going to bring up his claims that the election was stolen from him in 2020. It's unclear whether he's going to talk about other countries' efforts to try and subvert elections in the United States, or what specific claims he might make about election technology, the counting of votes, or efforts to stuff the ballot. There could be a wide range of things, and at this point, it seems only the president's closest aides really know what he's going to say. So that's left broadcasters, cable news outlets, others who would typically air a presidential address to make a decision. If we can't fact check the president's claims in real time, should we air this address live? Should it instead be snippets of the speech that are then analyzed bit by bit later on news programs? Should we follow, as NPR is doing, by going point by point through the speech and fact checking it afterwards? Anyway, I'd love to hear from you. If you were the person programming, what would you do? And I'd ask you to set aside your personal feelings about President Trump, whether you like him or don't like him, in terms of what you want to hear, what do you think from a programming standpoint? We're at 866-893-5722. That's 866-893-5722. You can also email your thoughts to atcomments@las.com. Please include your location and first name. And again, I'm specifically asking, you know, not for a knee-jerk response like, I hate to hear President Trump talk or whatever it is, or but to analyze from a news standpoint whether it makes sense to air the speech live. 866-893-5722. Joining me from USC Annenberg Media Center, Professor of Professional Practice and the Director of USC Annenberg Media, Christina Bellantoni. Professor, so good to have you back with us on Air Talk.
14: Always love coming on. Thank you.
13: From my perspective, this is a very difficult call, and I think either decision is defensible. But I'm curious, from a journalistic perspective, what you think.
14: There is so much of these decisions that have traditionally been rooted in tradition, right? The Washington, D.C. decision makers who are coordinating with their New York decision makers had just like a standard operating playbook they could go on. Okay, addresses about blank, always air. Addresses about politics, let's make these determinations. Addresses at this time, we make these determinations. And part of the challenge for the industry is that for now, more than 10 years, Donald Trump has been blowing up that playbook, right? The institutions that have so much tradition have been forced to scramble because he does not play by the quote unquote rules. And I think there's a lot of discussion to be had of whether the rules are correct or whether the rules serve the public well, a question more media outlets should be asking. But in the end, they can't just fall back on that formula of, oh, well, if it's this, then yes, if it's this, then no. And so then you have to throw in the question about truth telling. And so I love that we're having this conversation, and I'm fascinated to hear what your listeners are going to have to say about it, because the truth telling in real time, we all know, whether it is intentional or not, the president of the United States does not stick to the script, does not stick to the facts, especially on issues of election integrity.
13: Really
14: just troubling, right? You're a media executive, like, what the heck do you do? You're popping Tums is what you're doing right now as you're making this decision.
13: I'd love to hear from listeners. We're at 866-893-5722. And the president has made claims about elections that are outright false and that news organizations have a chance to correct through fact-checking. There are, I would argue, even more claims that are unsubstantiated than are outright provably false. They're things that are often hard to disprove the allegations because they're just simply, there's not evidence to make the case, and it's difficult to prove the negative in some cases. So the question, of course, is what are the claims that the president is going to make in tonight's speech? Do they fall into that just outright provable falsehoods? Do they fall into allegations that don't have evidence to support them? Are they claims that he make for which there's new evidence to be presented that would back up his contentions? Again, we don't know. 866-893-5722. Alex in Venice, good to have you with us. If you were the gatekeeper, what decision would you make?
15: Hi. I feel like freedom of speech is part of what, in theory, makes this country so great. And despite how uncomfortable it may be to actively air things that we know are inaccurate, it feels like a slippery slope to start censoring people just because we know what they're saying isn't valuable to us or perhaps factual. And, you know, the president has 4 years, maybe eight, and then we get to move on. And so it feels like in the short term, while it's uncomfortable, in the long term, it makes sense to uphold our values as a nation over time.
13: All right, Alex, thank you so much for sharing your perspective on it. 866-893-5722. Peter in West Los Angeles, appreciate your perspective. I understand that you teach government to high school students, so I'm particularly interested in your thoughts.
16: Hi, Larry. Thanks for having a minute here. I love your show and your book. And let's jump to it. I do teach economics and government, and I'm aware that teachers and military, as a former Marine, swear an oath to protect and defend the Constitution. So the way to analyze any president who's in office, I think, is to let them say what they have to say and then have an unedited opportunity to go through what has been said. Does this adhere to the strictures of the Constitution, or is this something that's operating outside the Constitution, to have a real robust debate about our core values in relationship to the Constitution, rather than be hung up on personalities about whether we do or do not like the guy holding the office at the time? That would be my pitch, Larry. What do you think?
13: Yeah, my feeling is I would seek it out if it wasn't going to be shown, or if, you know. If

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2: Or in fact demonstrably false, and then I want to hear how they're going to come back on. But that's my bias, is that I want to hear the whole thing in context. 866-893-5722, or you can email us at atcomments@laist.com. Professor Bellantoni, I think one of the concerns people have about airing it is that this enables false messaging about elections to undermine confidence in election. But that feels a little paternalistic to me. How do you see it?
3: Oh, yeah, that's a good way to put it. And I love what your listeners have to say. I, that's always where I err, right? If I'm the decision maker, that's what I'm going to do. It, to me, the venue matters too. And I've been kind of thinking about that. Like they haven't, I'm pretty sure the White House has not stated like what the space will be like. I'm guessing he will have supporters in the room, because when he talks about campaigns and politics, he likes that kind of rally vibe. And even though the White House can't have that much space yet, that ballroom's not done. You could have 150 people cheering for you in that room that would pump him up a little bit and give him more of that vibe. And then that's where you kind of get into those, is this a campaign speech? Is this a speech from the White House? The blurring those lines of tradition. So the Republicans that I know always get anxious whenever the conversation about elections come up, because they know that that did not help them in 2022. And they also know that in the end, right now, they have the power and they've made a lot of policy changes and decisions and signed laws, that is what the president should be talking about if he is looking at a campaign for his party. And so then when you slip into grievance or previous stuff, it's a dangerous place for them to be in. And I will point out, we just heard from former President Joe Biden yesterday about this book that's coming up that we knew was coming. I can't imagine President Trump resisting mentioning that somewhere.
2: That's an interesting thought, Christina. Again, I want to hear from listeners. I see we have no shortage of listeners wanting to weigh in on this. This definitely has struck a nerve with people wanting to say whether they think the president's speech tonight, 6 Pacific time, should be aired live in its entirety or not. Again, we are airing it in its entirety, followed by NPR analysis and fact-checking after the president's address. We've got the full package for you at 6 o'clock. We're at 866-893-5722. And, just furthering your point, Professor, we're seeing the approval ratings for President Trump at historic lows, lower than I think midway through his first term, if I'm not mistaken, when it was pretty low at that point, and Republicans suffered significant losses in the midterm elections. So anything that Trump says tonight, the question is this going to help or hurt Republican candidates, or does he care about that in the midterm elections? Adrian in Woodland Hills, you're on Air Talk.
4: Hi, Larry. Thanks so much for having me. I'm a huge fan. Just got to give you your flowers.
2: Thank you.
4: I only listen to KDCC.
2: Thank you,
4: anyway,
2: Adrian.
4: The thought that I had was, I think what President Trump and intentionally they do is putting the networks in an impossible position. Because no matter your feelings about Trump, and by no means am I a fan, he's essentially giving the networks an inability to defend themselves on impartiality against him if they don't show his speech. Because if they don't show his speech, they look like, oh, we're just biased against Trump. We don't want to hear what he has to say. But if they do show it, then there's always the risk of inability to, like, fact-check him in real time, which I would love to be able to do, because I know he's created an issue for a lot of viewers, a lot of supporters, and for a lot of people and opponents. But I agree with you in that, like, I would love to hear the whole context, and I think that because the country's so partisan in the moment, I think most people are going to be able to say, okay, what's this guy saying?

0: you know, how much can we actually, you know, what do we have to take with a grain of salt when President Trump talks? And, you know, I think really the only people that you have to really be super concerned about are the independents who really haven't, you know, have one opinion or the other about Trump or what he has to say. And I don't think that's a huge portion of the electorate at this point.
1: Adrian, thank you.
0: I agree with you. Yeah, sorry.
1: No, that's right. I was going to say thank you very much. That's Adrian in Woodland Hills. And along the same lines, Liz in Southgate asks, are the networks taking into account how the FCC will view this? Liz says, I can see them being concerned about repercussions if they don't air it. Again, the latest I've heard, there may be updates since we came on. Last I heard, the networks hadn't said one way or another whether they're picking this up at 6 Pacific time. So along the lines of what Adrian and Liz were saying, Christina, you know, how if they don't run it, as typically with other presidents, they would in a primetime address, you know, how is that going to be perceived? And how might it be perceived by an FCC chair who's not been shy about using the regulatory power of the commission to try and go after broadcast entities who, in the FCC chairman's views, aren't supportive of Trump?
2: Yeah, I mean, if I were in this decision-making place, like, you have to factor that in. We have seen that be something that there is a risk. And we also know, like, you know, what happens if CBS, for example, makes the decision they're going to do it and nobody else does? Like, there are a lot of things that play with business executives in this industry, and they do tend to stick together on these decisions. I am sure they are having conversations with one another as they think about it, but it's also, you're not cutting into the season finale of the most popular sitcom in sweeps week. It is a very sleepy time in media. You know, we're in the middle of the World Cup. There's not a game, you know, it's a Thursday in the middle of the summer. Like, I think you're probably safe. You're not losing too much by putting that on. And in the end, they can also see, like, do people start to tune out? Do they give it a time limit? We know that the president doesn't always stick to those times. And we also know, I always like to put on my historical hat here, like recent history hat of what happened in 2015 and 2016, in part that led to his election was he was making so much ratings for so many of these networks that they refused to turn the camera off. They would allow him to have 2 hours unfettered, you know, speaking at a rally because it was so entertaining and people were tuning in a way that I think really contributed to him raising his profile and raising that attention grabbing that got people more excited about him than they were about the former Secretary of State, Hillary Clinton.
1: Let me just share a couple more comments, and then we'll wrap. Marco in Tarzana says, I think it should be aired, and responsible news organizations will have people ready to dissect what was said. Marco, thank you. Christopher in Cypress Park says, I respectfully disagree with what many people have been saying. This isn't a freedom of speech issue. These are unnecessary falsehoods that hurt our democracy. To me, it evokes the idea of yelling fire in a crowded theater. David in Leimert Park says stations are responsible for nonpartisan analysis if they choose to air this. If they can't do that, they shouldn't accept the responsibility of broadcasting it. And David, I am quite confident any entity that is going to air this, that's a, you know, regular broadcaster or cable caster, you know, they have a news department. They're going to follow it up as NPR is, and they're going to be providing analysis and fact checking. Stuart in Palm Springs says, I think the speech should be aired live. NPR has plenty of fact checkers to help counteract falsehoods that Trump might say live. I want to thank everybody for weighing in. We have other comments I didn't have time to bring up. Professor Bellantoni, as always, thank you for sharing your analysis based on your many years in the journalism profession. We always appreciate it.
2: My pleasure. Have a good one.
1: Thank you. She's professor of professional practice and the director of the USC Annenberg Media Center, Christina Bellantoni. 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When we come back, Newport Beach, what's it going to do about the hundreds of arrests that took place over the 4th of July weekend? happened as young people descended on the Balboa Peninsula, many of them from the greater Phoenix area. The city council has met to consider alternatives. We'll hear what's on the table when we come back in just 1 minute.
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1: 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Rest of this hour, we're going to talk about the beach. Newport Beach, the challenge that it had with around 400 arrests over the Independence Day holiday when July 4th saw thousands descend on the Balboa Peninsula, setting off fireworks aimed at crowds of people. There were melees breaking out. It was just, it was really intense. And the city now having to figure out what to do in the aftermath of that. Coming up later this hour, we'll talk about the rise of the beach canopies, inexpensive sun shelters that people are putting up on the beach so they can spend the whole day there entertaining family members and friends. But the problem is they often strap together multiple canopies, making it hard for lifeguards to get to the water if they need to execute a rescue. It can make it hard for people even making their way from the parking lot to the water because there are these long lines of canopies that are zip-tied together. So we'll talk about that coming up later. But joining us now to talk about the challenge Newport Beach faces is Erica Ritchie, Orange County Register staff writer whose work also appears in the many other Southern California News Group papers. Erica, thank you for joining us this morning.
7: Yes, thank you. Good morning.
1: For those who might have missed what happened the 4th of July, hopefully I characterized it, but anything to add about what the city had to deal with?
7: Yeah, so, I mean, from just reports that we got over the weekend and chatting with folks and city officials and residents there, it was basically that it was pretty much calm. You know, before the Saturday buildup, they did have some arrests on Friday. But then on Saturday, you know, toward mid-afternoon, things started to build and more groups began forming. Some of the community members during the council meeting and also in chatting with me just kind of offline talked about noticing that there were the teen groups were thickening up like mid-afternoonish, and you know they started seeing more and more people come, and the kind of the complexion of the group changed as well, and then obviously you know as we've reported and you know Newport Beach has talked about already in several different other occasions, you know the police presence was brought in around 8 o'clock when things started getting extremely out of control with people tearing down street signs, breaking up landscaping, going to the nearby grocery store, the pavilions there on the peninsula, and destroying some of the fruit stands and other products that had been placed out for purchase during the holiday weekend. And so that's kind of, you know, things began growing and obviously turned into a much greater problem with some residents even saying, you know, one woman mentioned, for example, she went to take her dog out and the dog was struck even by the crowds and, you know, obviously lamented the fact that as a resident, you know, a simple act of taking the dog out was not easily done. So, I mean, the problem got worse and worse and, yeah. Obviously, the police responded and the regional departments that assisted came in as well and got matters under control as well as they did with their mass arrests.
1: And over two-thirds of those who were arrested, we understand, had addresses in the greater Phoenix area, Maricopa County, Arizona. Not unusual for Arizonans to come to the beach in the summer, young people particularly trying to escape the heat of the Arizona desert. But this obviously way out of control, what happened on the 4th of July. This is not the first time Balboa Peninsula has had to deal with this. Because, you know, going back a number of years, there were also problems with drunken behavior, people coming in for a short time from out of the community and wreaking havoc. Joining us to talk about how the city is attempting to respond is Public Information Manager for Newport Beach, Georgia Rios. Georgia, thank you for being with us. You know, I recall decades ago when the peninsula also had challenges with hard partying, vandalism, people being out of control. I'm sure it's way before your time and being in this position, but have people talked about what the city did then to control the problem?
8: Yes. So there was a multiple of different things. I mean, and this, we're speaking about decades ago when it really started with the historical data. So there were certain things that we've heard from the community that the city enacted, such as, you know, having stickers on cars, and that would just be for homeowners on the peninsula. And there were also, you know, certain things that they did just to at least curb the amount, the sheer amount of people that were coming on the peninsula. And that's really what we saw this year was just an unprecedented influx of so many people. There's only so much space. There's only so much parking that's on the peninsula. And as you know, and I think from a lot of our residents and people who visit, they'll come early throughout, you know, the holiday weekend, park their car and leave it there. So there really is some issues that we've seen from historical that we can now sort of use to our advantage as we move forward to find a new solution. And I really see a lot of different people who came out to the city council meeting to really voice their concerns and also voice their ideas of, you know, what we've done in the past and how we can use that moving forward.
1: Well, and other communities have dealt with similar things. I remember years ago, Palm Springs was overrun by young spring breakers. Things got out of control. There were many arrests. They had to figure out a way. Isla Vista, the student district in Santa Barbara, they've had to deal with crowds that have been out of control and doing damage. And now Newport Beach is facing this. What's different than the historic problems, though, is we have social media, which can galvanize people to go to a very small area in the thousands or tens of thousands. And you've got a whole short-term rental market. And I know there's been a rental market in Newport Beach, you know, going back probably 100 years. But with the online platforms, Airbnb and Vrbo particularly, you've got ways for short-term rentals to connect with people that might be out to create havoc. So what are some of the options, Georgia, for the city to deal with you know, some of the new challenges presented by the technology?
8: So if we're starting with just short-term rentals, what we've done, at least when we really saw this picking up last year, we started to work on our actual, just our policy for short-term rentals. And this would be to start in spring break and then into the summer. So we've actually raised its triple fine. So any citations, if someone calls about, you know, an unruly gathering, there's loud music, there's too many people, our code enforcement and our police department will respond. And then that homeowner will then be given a triple fine citation. And really those vary and can get quite expensive. And then also with that, if there is one serious enough offense, then we as a city can look at that and actually remove their short-term rental license. So that's what we've done. And we enacted sort of in that spring break, you know, March, April area, and then really pushed that throughout this 4th of July. We had about 20 different citations. And what we're looking now to move forward is if there's anything that we can do to even be a little bit more stricter so that we can really have them, have our neighborhoods feel safe about people coming in and enjoying the 4th of July, but doing it safely and responsibly. Because this year we just saw a lot of that get out of hand and then spill out into the streets with so many people coming out. And that's really where then it's the social media part. And we saw so many people coming on social media and really sort of instigating them to come out to Newport Beach. And that's where we have to work with not only our regional partners out here and have our intelligence sort of provide our PD with those resources, but then partner with those out in Arizona, Maricopa County, where we saw a lot of those juveniles come from, as well as those in college, and be able to outreach with, whether that's, you know, the colleges, the cities, and really outreach to their parents as well, so that we can make sure that this doesn't happen again.
1: We're talking with the public information manager for the city of Newport Beach, Georgia, Rios, also with us from the Orange County Register, staff writer Erica Ritchie, who's been writing about the 4th of July that went awry on the Balboa Peninsula in Newport Beach. Georgia, are there beach access civil liberties issues here that can make it challenging to control access to the peninsula? I know, you know, it's probably not hard, given it's a peninsula, to control access to it on a day like Independence Day. But these are public beaches, too. So how do you manage that?
8: Exactly. You bring up a great point, because we are the stewards. We don't own the beaches. We are just the stewards of the beaches. It is public property. So we really work with the Coastal Commission to still be able to bring, you know, everyone to come out to the beach and enjoy 4th of July. But now we're hitting to a point where it's becoming a public safety issue. So that's really where we're working on our side of the team, is that if there's a point, whether that is, you know, the parking structures we get to completely full, then are there ability for us to maybe put in some traffic controls, put up more signage, there is no more access, at least to these parking areas, to really curb the amount of people coming onto it, because it's still public beaches. We still, you know, have to allow people to come and enjoy. We just are trying to figure out how many people can get on at one point, being able to park without overloading the beaches and our neighborhoods as well.
1: Well, and I'm sure there is a public safety issue, even with fire, because if you had a firework, heaven forbid, you know, start a significant fire and you couldn't get emergency vehicles in and you had to evacuate a portion or all of the peninsula trying to get those people out. And so what have the conversations been with police and fire about that aspect?
8: That's huge. And we actually took that into consideration this year. So our fire department added an additional engine, an additional ambulance, as well as more command staff. And we were able to stage them strategically for that reason, to have different engines and ambulances on call. So that was throughout the peninsula, because we sort of thought the exact same thing. If something happens at Peninsula Point and we need to get an ambulance or an engine out there, how quickly can we get them and have a response? And so I think as we continue to move forward, we're going to really strategically place our PD and our fire, so that if there is, heaven forbid, an event that is to that extent, we still can respond with a force. And I think that's really important as moving forward, because of the traffic. I was down there at points, it was completely gridlocked. And so that really takes the talent of our PD and our fire department to really sort of weave through all of that traffic to get to emergencies, because we had over 100 calls just for fire on 4th of July, and that's huge for us. So it was making sure that we were able to respond while still being safe.
1: All right. And were there arrests for using illegal fireworks, or with all the other stuff going on, was that lower priority?
8: We still saw some citations for illegal fireworks, and some of those, it just depends on some of those citations. They were seeing about $300, $600, $1,000, just depending on the amount of citations and if they were constantly putting off those illegal fireworks. We only had two injuries in regards to fireworks as well. We really saw a lot more within alcohol-related calls for at least our fire department, and then to be able to sort of take them to Hogue Hospital, which we had a partnership ready in line with that. And then we also saw, I sort of mentioned, the loud and unruly gatherings at the different homes as well. Those were like the larger ones rather than fireworks this year that we saw.
1: All right. Well, thanks very much. Is there a timeline for when the city is going to lock in what the plans are for the next 4th? Or is this something you're even concerned about with Labor Day weekend?
8: And so this is what we've already started, this sort of action plan. We had the city council meeting to really provide our residents a recap of here's what happened, here's what went well, and here's their opportunities. But we also wanted to hear from them, like, give us your ideas, you know, let's have a conversation about this, because they're also being affected, and it was frightening for them. And so we want to make sure that we're providing them best service as possible. So we've already started looking at that action plan and we're implementing that. With Labor Day, we do see a lot of the colleges and universities already back in session. So we are still going to have much more enhanced fire, enhanced PD at our beaches. But we've already started that and we'll absolutely take this, especially into spring break. As you said, Newport Beach is a tourist destination. And so a lot of people are coming for spring break as well. So we'll really see a lot of this action, of course, through the rest of this year for Labor Day, but then going straight into spring break. And that will be probably March of next year. But we'll be working on it continuously throughout that time.
1: Catherine in Newport Beach says the residents spoke at the city council meeting and expressed that these issues happen year round, not just the 4th of July. Residents felt like the city wasn't taking that seriously. The city has done two social media campaigns that included the mayor, which were confusing and mixed messages. One to ask folks to come to our city and another to ask folks to not create issues here. That's Catherine in Newport Beach. Georgia, just a quick comment on what the resident observes.
8: Absolutely. So we did have our Not in Newport campaign, and that was really for the deterrence of all the time. And like she said, like there, it's a tourist destination of Newport Beach. So we want to constantly be invoking that you can come and have a great time, but do so safely and responsibly. So that was our more Not in Newport campaign to really deter that bad behavior. And then on the other side, we do have our Mayor's Minute, where we still want to welcome all the families and the visitors who want to come here and have a great time, because we are so unique. It's beautiful. We have pristine beaches, great shopping and restaurants. So we wanted to find that balance of absolutely come to Newport, but please do it safely and responsibly.
1: Thank you very much for joining us. Public Information Manager for Newport Beach, Georgia Rios, with us. And our thanks to Orange County Register news writer, our staff writer, Erica Ritchie, who covered this story of the news in Newport Beach, how the city is responding to all the disruptions, the vandalism, the damage that was done, the safety violations that occurred on the 4th of July. Coming up, we'll talk about another issue on Southern California beaches that raised safety issues, and that is the use of large canopies to create spaces for people with their family members and friends to hang out day long on the beach. You get people arriving early, erecting the canopies, often strapping them together with zip ties or tying them together otherwise to create a kind of on-beach compound. That has cities concerned about lifeguard access, public safety access, even people walking to the shore, their ability to get to the water, having to go around these compounds that are set up. We'll talk about what's being seen and what cities are considering when we come back on Air Talk on LAist 89.3 and the LAist app.

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3: Hi, I'm Rob Risco, VP of Membership. 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Thanks.

0: It's Air Talk on LAist 89.3 in the LAist app. I'm Larry Mantle. Tomorrow, it's film week at 10 o'clock, and our critics are going to tell us about Christopher Nolan's epic The Odyssey, starring Matt Damon. A nearly three-hour-long film. We'll hear what they have to say about it, as my understanding is overnight screenings are almost, if not completely, sold out, including ones at 2 a.m. early tomorrow morning. That's how much anticipation there is about Nolan's new film. We'll hear what our critics have to say about it, and I talk with Christopher Nolan tomorrow on Film Week as well. And we'll find out from him what all went into the making of the movie. But right now, our attention goes to the shade canopies that we have seen for the past several years popping up on Southern California beaches, enabling people to have a long time experience, day long at the beach with family members and with friends. But those shade canopies have created some problems. As I mentioned at the end of last segment, public safety issues for lifeguards to get down to the water if they have to execute a rescue or even blocking their line of sight. And there have been a number of proposals to deal with this. But our Adolfo Guzman Lopez was out at the beach yesterday. A nice assignment on a very hot day, Adolfo.
1: Yeah, can you tell I got a little sunburn?
0: Yeah, I was going to say, it looks like you enjoyed. So what did you see? How many canopies were out yesterday?
1: Yeah, so it was the middle of the week, Larry, so not a lot, but there were some of these structures that we're talking about. So we're talking about the general category of umbrellas, canopies, easy ups, and these large shade structures that have, well, they have walls, if you could call them that, the vinyl walls, even with windows, right? So earlier this year, the city of Laguna Beach considered and approved a ban on every shade structure except beach umbrellas on city beaches, and enforcement carries a potential $500 fine. Now, Laguna Beach also created these canopy zones, and the map is on the city's website. If you look at it, this is for Main Beach, South Main Beach, Aliso Beach in Laguna. Generally, the canopies are allowed behind the lifeguard towers. And as you said, the reason is public safety. You've got lifeguards there at the beach, and if you've got a lot of these structures in front of them, they can't see the tide line, and they can't see the people who are in danger of drowning and that sort of thing.
0: Well, one of the things I've heard from friends when they've gone to the beach, there have been times at popular beaches, particularly, you know, high demand times, holiday weekends or just regular summer weekends, where so many of these are strapped together. Yeah. That to try and get from the parking lot, it's like you're doing a maze to go around them to get to the water.
1: Well, on one end of the spectrum, my first visit was to Long Beach, to Bayshore, what's called Horny Corner. And if you know the area, every 4th of July, and I live a couple miles away from there, oh man, it's just packed. Canopy next to canopy. A lot of younger college age people there. Very few families on 4th of July.
0: Well, it's Horny Corner, yeah.
1: Because they know what goes on there. And it's usually alcohol, it's partying, it's music. I've been there where fights have broken out, so it gets tense there. But this year, the city cracked down on that. I wasn't there on the 4th a couple of weeks ago, but I talked to some people there yesterday who were, and they said it was about half as many people.
0: Wow.
1: The city controlled access to Bayshore, and they didn't see the canopies that they saw in the past. It was a lot more tame this year.
0: All right. I'd love to hear from our listeners your experience when you go to the beach, if you use a shade canopy, any of the ones that Adolfo described, you know, essentially a structure or a very large beach umbrella, what your experience is with it and whether you've had to change what you've used because of these new policies that cities are enacting. We're at 866-893-5722. That's 866-893-5722. I know we have some lifeguards who listen too, because you've called in when we've talked about beach issues. So I welcome any lifeguards. You have experience with canopies, what works for you, what gets in your way when you're trying to, you know, scan the shoreline for potential rescues, what impediments you've had from any of these sorts of canopies. We're at 866-893-5722, 866-893-5722, or you can email us at atcomments@laist.com. 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There's no question these shade canopies make for a wonderful beach-going experience. It's kind of like your, you know, your own cabana for the day. It's a lot of fun, but there are trade-offs. That's what we talk about on Air Talk. We'll hear what you have to say when we come back in 1 minute.
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0: TV Talk comes your way next hour, as it does every Thursday on Air Talk. I'll also be speaking with documentary filmmaker Ross McElwee, known for his cult classic doc, Sherman's March, from the 80s. It won Sundance. It was a word-of-mouth hit. It's now out in a new 4K restoration, and it's paired with Ross's new film remake, which details a Hollywood effort to remake Sherman's March as a fiction film, or then later a TV series. So anyway, he shares that as well as a personal tragedy in his life. Ross will be with us next hour to talk not only about Sherman's March from its 40 years ago, but the new movie remake. We're talking about the kinds of compounds we see on the beach now, with shade canopies, one right after the other, making for a wonderful day-long experience for some beachgoers, but also being an obstacle for others, including public safety. Let's talk with Sina in Pacific Palisades. Good to have you with us on Air Talk. You know, please share with us your thoughts about the canopies and restrictions of them.
8: Good morning, Larry. First time caller, long time listener. I think that having some restrictions is okay. I think a lot of times people don't really know how to set them up, and the types of canopies they're using aren't necessarily equipped or able to handle the winds that can happen at the beaches. And sometimes the other issue is, besides visibility for the lifeguards, is that these things can topple over and hurt people around them.
0: That's a good point. I understand you have experience with this operating a day camp for kids.
8: That's correct. I'm the owner and founder of Sandy Days Kids Camp. We've been operating in Pacific Palisades for, this is our 18th summer now.
0: So you use large-scale canopies for shade for the kids?
8: We have our canopies up that are industrial ones. They're each about 65 pounds plus, and we also add additional sandbags to them in case winds do kick up.
0: All right. And are there any sorts of restrictions that you fear would keep you from using these?
8: Well, not us, because we're licensed to operate, and we work in conjunction with the lifeguards. We understand their sight lines and what they need. We create paths around it. So we're not, we set up in a way to work with the lifeguards to make sure they have access, and our area is coned off for our campers. So we don't have the public necessarily coming into our space. Well, being on the beach for 18 years, we see a lot of people, even the umbrellas, if they don't put them in
0: properly,
8: end up being hazardous as they blow around.
0: I've seen a runaway umbrella on the beach one time, and that was concerning, as you say, just because the weight and the unpredictability of where it's going to go in gusty winds. Sina, thank you very much for that. Adolfo, yesterday in your visit to the beach, you talked with people in Seal Beach, and what did they tell you about this?
1: That's right. I came across a group of friends, about 15 people or so. They were friends from Orange High School, and it was a gathering of guys and their kids and everything. They were eating pizza and sandwiches, and they had about 3 canopies and several tents. So this description of, you know, a day long at the beach, that's what they were doing. And they had heard about this ban in these other cities. And one of the things that they're concerned about is the public access, and also that these are public beaches and they want to be able to set this up. They don't feel that they're doing anything wrong. And they feel that if there's a public safety issue, that the city should actually move the lifeguard towers, you know, further up.
0: But, wow, talk about entitled.
1: Right. And you know, they don't feel that, you know, there should be limits on what they do. I talked to some tourists in Newport Beach who did not know about the ban. They had a canopy that was larger than the ones allowed. So right now it's a public information stage of some of these changes as the cities try to get the information out to the public.
0: Now, and this is a very legitimate issue about access, because beaches are one of the few affordable things left. And particularly for people who live in inland communities, and it's very expensive to run air conditioning. So if you can go to the beach, a family member gets there earlier, puts up a canopy, holds a spot on the beach, right, and other family members and friend groups come down and join them, it's a wonderful thing, and it's affordable. And, you know, with just the parking fees or whatever to spend the day, bring your own food. So I totally get the access issue. But it seems like there's got to be a way to thread this needle.
1: Right. And what we're going to do on the story that we're going to publish on LAS.com later, probably tomorrow, is we're going to list these bans and we're going to list what the cities are doing. Santa Monica also has a limit. They limit to 400 square feet, which is about 20 by 20 feet, right? So it's not just Laguna Beach, Newport Beach, but there are limits. I couldn't find a limit in Long Beach, Malibu, or LA County beaches. They seem to be, you know, much more permissive about these rules.
0: But you wonder, typically when restrictions like this start, then, you know, the wave continues, so to speak. I wouldn't be surprised if all of these beaches have similar restrictions by the time we're done.
1: And as we were talking about, Laguna Beach's restrictions seem to be the most strict, and it's left to be seen what message that sends to the public, how the public understands this. Am I welcome here more than over here? And to see how they act.
0: Well, and Laguna Beach is interesting because they have so many of these kind of isolated, smaller beaches because of the cliffs. You've got beaches in Laguna that aren't necessarily, the sand isn't necessarily as deep as you've got on some of, you know.
1: And then parking's a big issue because for these canopies, you need to bring them to the beach and you need to bring them in large vehicles. And if you don't have a lot of parking to bring those vehicles, then there are going to be fewer canopies.
0: No, so true. And Adolfo weighing in with what he was hearing from people that he visited on the beach. And, you know, I'm sure for some people who've invested in these larger canopies that are beyond the size limits that have been enacted, that's got to be tough for them. I mean, if you've made the major purchase, you went to Costco or something and picked up one of these big things.
1: And additionally, you've got one of the things I did not research that I am very interested in are the city rules on, you know, these canopies where people are having birthday parties or anniversary celebrations and that sort of thing. Those are the ones that we see that have the covered sides, which cities are largely banning and restricting in different ways.
0: Bill in Long Beach said, I recently went to the beach in Rio de Janeiro. There wasn't a beach canopy to be seen. Only umbrellas being rented seemed like a much more pleasant experience to me. That's Bill in Long Beach. Adolfo, thank you for sharing with us what all these different cities are doing with canopy restrictions at their beaches and the comments from people that you talked with.
1: You're welcome.
0: Thank you. Adolfo Guzman Lopez, LAS Explore, LA correspondent, and that's exactly what he did yesterday with maybe the best assignment he'll have all summer. That's pretty fun to get to go to the beach. Coming up next hour, much more conversation. It's Entertainment Thursday on LAS 89.3 in the LAS app. That means TV talk and much more. We'll tell you about that momentarily. It's Air Talk on LAS 89.3 and the LAS app.

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1: In an hour, NPR's Here and Now examines how the federal government uses American social media data for surveillance. 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His new memoir, Our Knives Will Save Us, is about growing up on the White Mountain Apache Reservation in Arizona, the challenges he's had throughout his life, and his career in cooking. 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
1: From the Moan Broadcast Center, this is Air Talk. Good morning, I'm Larry Mantle. The World Cup final is this Sunday at noon. Spain and Argentina are matched after yet another remarkable Argentina comeback. We'll look back at the highs and lows of this past several weeks of terrific matches, particularly what World Cup coming to Southern California has meant. And in 1987, Ross McElwee set out to make a documentary on General Sherman's March to the Sea toward the end of the Civil War. Instead, he made an acclaimed film focusing on his personal life. It's now been restored and re-released in 4K alongside McElwee's new documentary remake. Ross is with us this morning to talk about it.
5: Live from NPR News, I'm Lakshmi Singh. The White House says it now has another 60-day clock to use military action against Iran without congressional approval. But NPR's Franco Ordonez explains the greater concern for the president and his inner circle may not be approval from Congress, but from voters as the midterm elections approach.
6: Foreign policy rarely dominates midterm elections. This year may be the exception. John McHenry, a Republican pollster with North Star Opinion Research, says exit polls, for example, are less likely to cite the war in Iran as a reason for people's vote and more likely to cite energy prices and the economy, which are driven by the war.
7: Because gas prices have a ripple effect on everything. Prices, you know, at every retail shop and at the grocery store will go up because, you know, a gallon of milk doesn't walk to the grocery store. It gets driven there by a truck.
6: That could change if the war expands and, for example, President Trump commits troops to the conflict, which he's been reluctant to do. Franco Ordonez, NPR News.
5: President Trump has suggested he may address election security in a speech to the nation tonight at 9 Eastern. The Republican leader continues to assert claims of voter fraud in his 2020 election loss, despite findings to the contrary from the courts and state elections officials. The administration issued subpoenas to reporters who wrote about security concerns involving the new Air Force One in a video posted to social media. Joe Kahn, the executive editor of the New York Times, responds to what he calls a naked attempt to intimidate the newspaper.
8: Last week, the FBI and some senior administration officials asked the New York Times to disclose the sources who provided us with the information about the problems on the new Qatari-donated 747-8 jet that President Trump was using as Air Force One. They also tried to keep the New York Times from publishing this information.
5: Kahn in a video posted to Instagram. Major flooding's continuing across a large swath of Texas after a weather system inundated the state for the last few days. Governor Greg Abbott says at least one person has died. Texas Public Radio's Jerry Clayton has the latest.
9: More heavy rain has fallen again, prompting evacuations and high water rescues in places like sections of the Guadalupe River, which has now seen higher water than last year's tragic flood. Officials have closed stretches of major highways. Emergency management officials have advised many residents in hard-hit areas to shelter in place unless they're in immediate danger. Forecasters say some areas could see an additional 10 to 15 inches of rain. I'm Jerry Clayton in San Antonio.
5: At last check on Wall Street, the Dow was up 126 points at 52,784. From Washington, this is NPR News.
10: Live from LAS News, I'm Austin Cross. Crews are assessing the damage caused by this morning's massive water main break in West Hollywood. Water flooded streets and garages for hours, moving parked cars and causing a sinkhole. The mayor of West Hollywood says no evacuations are needed right now, but Aaron Caton with the LA Fire Department says that doesn't necessarily mean the area is safe.
11: To the residents of West Hollywood, we're here. We're going to do everything we can to get you back to where you need to be, but we still don't know about the safety in the streets. So if you live in this area, if your street was heavily inundated, just take the morning easy, stay at home until we can do a little bit to assess the situation.
10: That audio from our media partner, CBS LA. LA Mayor Bass says anyone with damaged cars or homes can file a claim at ladwp.com/claims. Dangerous heat is sticking around for another day across Southern California. Expect upper 90s to around 105, especially in the valleys, mountains, and Inland Empire. Air conditioners, they've been working overtime. Lael Aldana with Mighty Survey C tells our media partner CBS LA calls have doubled this week.
12: On the hottest days of the year, these wear and tear parts, they go out, especially during a heat wave. So if you want to avoid the heat wave, it's a matter of life and death sometimes. Make sure that you're maintaining your unit.
10: Extreme heat warnings continue till 8 o'clock tonight. Screenings of the new Christopher Nolan movie, The Odyssey, start today. The Chinese theater says today's tickets sold out when they were on sale a year ago. The historic Alex Theater in Glendale is even returning to its roots as a movie house for 3 weeks of showings. More LAS news at LAist.com. It's 10:06.
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0: It's Air Talk on LAist 89.3 and the LAist app. I'm Larry Mantle. So good to have you with us. Saw the video course of all the flooding in West Hollywood today from that LADWP water line that burst. And so sorry for folks whose cars have been heavily damaged, if not destroyed, and property damage and people in your life. There's a huge amount of water that came down in those hours very early morning. So we hope that if you live in that area affected, that you have an opportunity to get things cleaned up. We're hearing also in Austin's report about the sold-out tickets for Christopher Nolan's The Odyssey. We'll hear what our Film Week critics have to say about it tomorrow morning at 10 on Film Week. Our critics, Christy Lemire and Tim Cogshell, I'm so anxious to hear their thoughts on the movie. I've had a chance to see it. I'll weigh in too. And I'll be talking with Christopher Nolan, the director and screenwriter. He did the adaptation himself of The Odyssey. He's with us tomorrow on Film Week at 10 here on LAist 89.3 and the LAist app. Well, we're down to two games left in the World Cup. The one that is going to get, of course, the most attention is the final match between Spain and Argentina. There's also a third place match that's going to be played on Saturday. But the noon matchup for the World Cup final in East Rutherford, New Jersey, with Spain and Argentina, these two powers going at it. And joining us to talk about the World Cup and where we are with the final match is Hannah Van Bibber, who's senior editor at The Athletic. She hosts the podcast The Athletic FC Daily Cup and writes their World Cup briefing newsletter. Hannah, thank you for being with us today.
1: Thank you so much for having me. It's a thrill to be here and talk World Cup.
0: Well, here we are, just with the final weekend coming up, and just your assessment of how these several weeks have been, this North American hosting of the Cup. Where would you place this in terms of the recent competitions?
1: It's been an incredible World Cup, partially because it is here in North America and Central America. And it's so present for everyone around us, everyone in the States. And so it's been, I know for people who maybe aren't even soccer fans, we have a lot of people writing in who are like, I never followed soccer and I'm so excited about this World Cup. So from a cultural standpoint, even it's been such a huge impact in the States. And it's also been an incredible competition. I mean, we've seen for the first time, maybe ever, we've had the top four seeds made it to the semifinals, which you'd think that would happen more often, but it actually doesn't. So we're seeing really elite level competition, which is quite a thrill as a soccer fan myself.
0: It's funny because when you think of a low scoring sport like soccer, you think in some ways it's harder to have the top four seeds after weeks of competition meet in the semifinal matches because of the variables in a low scoring game. But I mean, it's fascinating, as you say, that the four top seeds got there and that Argentina, the way it's done it in its most recent games, I mean, this is extraordinary. It's breathtaking, the comebacks.
1: It has been breathtaking. Almost all of their go-ahead goals have come after the 90th minute in stoppage time, which is really wild. We have a piece that's about what it's like to be an Argentina fan and just the emotional roller coaster of almost losing every match, but then coming back and winning at the last moment. I'm a Knicks fan, and the Knicks were such a fourth quarter team in this championship run. And it's very stressful, but somehow Messi and co figure out how to do it, which has been a thrill to watch.
0: Well, I'd love to hear from Air Talk listeners. What has this World Cup meant for you? It's been, you know, observed that for many people, this got us away from the news, which is so troubling. Put us in a place where we have the commonality of rooting for our particular teams, whether it's Team Mexico or Team USA or Canada or any of the European or South American or African teams. Speaking of Africa, what a great story going from the group competition, so many qualifying when we went on to knockout. But I'd love to hear from you as an Air Talk listener, what you enjoyed most about this North American hosting of World Cup. 866-893-5722. That's 866-893-5722. You can also email us at atcomments@las.com. Please include your location and first name. I can only imagine what the headlines are like in England after England gave up those two goals late in stoppage time yesterday. But Hannah, where does this leave the semifinal losers who will play in that third place game, France and England?
1: Yeah, it was a tough game to watch. I was with one of my colleagues who's from London, and it was devastating that game. Yeah, it was just, they just looked like they were not fighting for it after they went up one goal, and you can't do that with Argentina. You have to keep pressing. It'll be interesting. I mean, a third place match feels a bit like a consolation prize, but these are competitors, and watching any chance to see these people on both England and France, two of the most incredible teams in the world, will be a fun match to watch, but not what either of them had hoped. France was the favorite for the whole tournament, and so it was a surprise they went out before the final as well.
0: Our producer, Fahim, observing, he thinks that the hydration breaks, which of course have been controversial, have given teams a chance to catch a second win and to create some of this late game scoring. What do you think?
1: Yeah, there's data to back that up too. So he's right about that. The hydration breaks are such a new thing in terms of the flow of the match, and soccer is all about maintaining that flow. And some teams have been able to capitalize strategically on that break. If you're up, if you have the momentum before that hydration break, you don't want it to happen. But if you're lagging behind, that's your chance to regroup and get back on the field and maybe bring that game back. So it has definitely changed the way soccer looks and the way that coaches and teams are strategizing around the full 90 minutes.
0: And FIFA didn't wait long to confirm this will continue in future World Cups.
1: Right. Yeah. They seem to like it. I mean, they're making money off of the ads. So what's not to like for FIFA?
0: What do the players say about it?
1: Some players have been positive about it. I am curious if maybe there's some media training going on there, if they're kind of saying what they need to say. But some have been positive, and some have said, you know, what we hear, which is that it really is a momentum shift. Usually it's a can-do attitude of we just have to strategize differently.
0: Hannah, let's talk about the final. So again, Sunday at noon, Spain, Argentina. What are the respective strengths of those teams?
1: Yeah, they're almost, in some ways, they feel like very different personalities. Spain is surgical and precise. They control the midfield. They can sometimes, I think some people think of them as boring to watch, but they are so tactically sound. It's like they move as one. And Argentina is a lot more, as we discussed, up and down, a little maybe mercurial. They're down, and then they figure out a way to pull out a win. It's actually crazy. These two haven't played competitively in 60 years.
0: What? But how could that be?
1: Yeah, that's what we said. We were like, how's that possible? In competitive international matches. And they're each the reigning champions of Europe and South America. So this is a high caliber final, and it should be really exciting. I mean, France versus Argentina or Spain versus England would be kind of rematches. So this is a really new final that we get to see.
0: Let's talk with Derek in Irvine. Derek, please share your thoughts about these several weeks of World Cup.
2: Yes, you know, more my friends are watching it, and then we are betting on the 14. You know, it's great to go to a bar and see lots of Americans also enjoying. And growing up in Hong Kong and watching the English Premier League, so I was quite a fan of watching soccer. And then I hope the United States will become a great soccer power, and then more people will enjoy the beauty and the technique.

0: It's been 1 year since Congress's vote to defund public media, but we're more determined than ever to keep local journalism strong. 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
2: Yeah, we've talked about that a lot in our company of just, there's the element of America having so many different sports, it sort of spreads out the interest, but it's crazy that soccer is by far the number one international sport and it just has not caught on here. We've done a lot of writing about the pay-to-play system for youth soccer, and that is a really big obstacle to finding talent and promoting talent. And I think we do need to make some changes in how we develop talent and identify it across the states, because it's fun to see people really do love it once they start to understand it and watch it and feel that excitement from our international fans and friends.
3: Let's talk with Cormac in Pasadena. Good to have you with us, Cormac. What's been your observation of this World Cup?
4: Thank you. Yeah, I think it's been so much fun, especially the group stage and watching everybody come together, root for Cote d'Ivoire and many other countries that we usually don't see in international soccer. But as the competition's progressed and there's been more perceptions of unfair calls, often favoring Argentina, I think that's kind of soured the mood a bit. But yeah, I'm so excited for the final.
3: Yeah, absolutely. Cormac, thanks so much. Hannah, just a quick thought on perceptions about Argentina, you know, a team that people seem to love to hate.
2: They definitely do. I kind of think of Argentina, this might be a bad comp, but as like the Patriots. They're so good. They have the greatest of all time on the team and people want to hate them. And there's also, your listeners have probably heard the term Vargentina, because a lot of people have conspiracy theories that the game and the tournament is set up to make sure they do well. Although there's not a ton of proof of that, but when they're that good and they figure out how to make it through and they beat your team, you got to come up with something.
3: Jeff in Mid-City, LA says, I think a lot of us World Cup fans were ambivalent going into this, but everything has exceeded our expectations. All the people I know who were skeptical and were going to boycott have instead been glued to the games. That's Jeff in Mid-City. It reminds me a bit, Hannah, of the Olympic Games, where, you know, people are concerned about the cost of it and what happens to people that are living on the streets near the venues who, you know, are moved away, and, you know, what are cities going to be left bankrupt and all. And then sort of when the competition unfolds, and albeit the Olympics are only like 17 days, this much longer, but it seems like much of that melts away in the competition.
2: Yeah, we see that every World Cup, and the Olympics is a great comp where there's a lot of hand-wringing and a lot of really legitimate concerns and reporting, but it's a game. And I do love that we have both of those. Like you said earlier, we need a break from some of the heaviness out in the world, but that doesn't mean we shouldn't also be reporting on some of the really serious controversies and problems with what surrounds FIFA and the World Cup. But getting a little break every day to enjoy this together has been such a boon.
3: Mark in Monrovia says, it's been really refreshing, particularly with how tumultuous our country's been. The World Cup has shown some of the best parts of the United States for international tourists. Connie in Santa Ana said, when I was first married, I knew nothing about soccer. My husband wanted my kids to play. Now they're adults. They're holding World Cup watch parties. Two of my kids got scholarships for soccer. So Connie, you're clearly part of a soccer family. Thank you for sharing that. So Hannah, just real quickly before you go, you mentioned some of the controversies. One of the things I was wondering is FIFA is often observed to be rather arrogant, and with a kind of clout that they have internationally, the kind of financial backing that they can run roughshod over you know, wide range of the public sector. The success of these World Cup matches, is there concern that this, in a sense, emboldens FIFA?
2: It's a great question. I think Gianni Infantino, who's the president of FIFA, certainly must feel emboldened by the success of this tournament.

0: Although at the same time, with most tournaments, it also turns a spotlight onto some of those problems. So I feel that continuing to report on it and for people to continue asking questions and asking for more fairness and equity is a very important part of our participation in the tournament. But FIFA is a monolith. It is a huge power in the world. And I think to continue questioning that is an important part.
1: Well, FCFMLS is going to be able to leverage mm-hmm. the success of World Cup. There are some structural challenges in doing that, which we've talked about on the program. And I'm sure, Hannah, you've talked about and written about a great deal, mm-hmm. but it would be nice to see MLS grow as a result of this too. Hannah, thank you for being with us. We appreciate it.
0: Thank you so much.
1: Hannah Van Bibber is senior editor for The Atlantic. She hosts the Athletic FC podcast, Daily Cup, and writes for their World Cup briefing newsletter. 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Such a personal story. Funny, fascinating, touching all at once. It was a hit coming out of the 1987 Sundance Film Festival, and it's long been a critic's favorite, a kind of touchstone for personal documentary filmmaking. Well, the 40th anniversary, 4K, I should say, restoration of Sherman's March is being shown around the country and being shown in tandem with Ross McElwee's new documentary, Remake. We talk with him when we come back in just 1 minute on Air Talk.
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1: 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Our critics look at Netflix's new series, The Hawk, the comedy starring Will Ferrell, Molly Shannon, and Jimmy Tatro. Also, a limited series on Apple TV, Lucky, starring Anya Taylor-Joy, Annette Bening, and Timothy Oliphant, and much, much more. That's TV Talk, just minutes away. And tomorrow morning at 10, it's Film Week. I'll be with Film Week critics Christy Lemire and Tim Cogshell. We'll hear what they have to say about The Odyssey, Christopher Nolan's film. You heard about the sold-out screenings, including ones in the middle of the night at various IMAX venues. We'll hear what our critics say about The Odyssey, and I talk with director Christopher Nolan, longtime LAist listener. He'll be with me tomorrow at 10 o'clock on Film Week. Also out tomorrow, a 4K restoration release of Ross McElwee's documentary Sherman's March, and Remake, which is Ross's new film, shot over an extended period of time. And we're so pleased to have with us filmmaker Ross McElwee, who in addition to making documentary films, has also taught film at Harvard. Ross, very good to have you with us today on Air Talk.
5: Well, thank you very much. It's a pleasure to be here, and especially to have my 4K restoration mentioned in the same sentence as Christopher Nolan's 4K.
1: Yes, 4K. Yours is not in IMAX or 70 millimeter, but nonetheless, deeply compelling. And I'll let you, in your own words, describe Sherman's March, because

0: It sets out to be a documentary about Sherman's March to the Sea, a kind of history lesson, and instead becomes the history of Ross McElwee and his love life in that documentary. But just share with us how that film transformed in its conceptually.
1: Hard to do because it was a gradual process. I did start off making what was going to be a somewhat different film than it ended up. But what was missing in my original expectations of how I'd proceed was my own love life became a kind of major theme. And sounds embarrassing just to say it, but it actually weaves its way through Sherman's March in an entertaining way. I don't take that or too much of anything else I was up to that seriously. But I think that theme made it a different kind of film. It does deal, and it adheres to Sherman's march through the South, through Georgia, and then up to South Carolina and through North Carolina, which is where I'm from. And so that part of the film did remain as I expected, but many things happened along the route, and the film went in all kinds of other directions that provide the stuff from which the film is constructed. And that includes Burt Reynolds, an appearance by Burt Reynolds, finally, at the end of the film.
0: But the real star is Charlene, your longtime friend, who is in your face about so many aspects of your love life. She is a larger-than-life figure, very funny, and she makes an appearance in Remake as well. We see her in more recent years. But did you have a sense when you started filming your friend that she was going to at least take over part of your film?
1: Which film are you referring to?
0: Sherman's March.
1: Sherman's March. I knew she was a great teacher, and I knew she was a kind of performer, which you have to be to some degree if you're teaching. And so I knew her from that perspective and knew that her personal life and her business life, publishing a poetry journal, were pretty interesting, but I had no idea how personal it'd be, nor did I see that it would be as humorous as it was. And she was just a natural-born performer. And I count myself incredibly lucky to have had her as a teacher because she's appeared in several of my films since of Sherman's March.
0: She is dealing with memory challenges in Remake and discloses she really doesn't remember being shot for that film. She certainly remembers you and the nature of your friendship. But what was that like for you seeing her at this later in life period and with some of those memory challenges and not remembering the film, which, you know, for the thousands of people who saw and appreciated Sherman's March, she was unforgettable.
1: Right, and yet she seems to have forgotten everything about being in the film. I sat down to have a conversation with her. I didn't know in advance that she didn't remember anything about being in the film. But I made a point when I came down from Boston to North Carolina to visit my family, and I always tried to see Charlene too. And this was one of those journeys down. Maybe once a year we get down there and just take my camera and just catch up with her life, not knowing exactly how I'd use whatever I ended up filming. I sat down and started talking, and then I kept mentioning Sherman's March, and she seemed puzzled. She didn't know what it was, and I was startled by this, somewhat stunned, actually. The further our conversation went, the more I realized that, in fact, she didn't remember anything. And I thought it was kind of interesting to juxtapose moments from the films, which she claimed not to remember, and to intercut those into the conversation we were having. And it's, for me, it was tragic in a way to see those wonderfully memorable scenes were escaping her memory altogether.
0: We're talking with documentary filmmaker Ross McElwee. The release of a restored 4K version of Sherman's March is at the Lemley Royal Theater in West LA starting tomorrow. We'll hear more about it from our Film Week critic. Sherman's March is a film that among critics is, I don't think revered is an overstatement, a movie that is so compelling. I know when our critics recommended it to me in the mid-1980s, shortly after it was shown at Sundance, they couldn't quite describe what it was. But then after, you know, watching it, I was absolutely captivated. I've seen a couple of other of Ross's documentaries since, and of course, Remake, I've now seen as well, which is also opening in theaters tomorrow here in Southern California. Ross McElwee is with us. The new film is deeply poignant, and there's a lot of self-searching for you, Ross, in this, because at the center of it is your son, Adrian, so much of whose life you document on film from when he was just a very young boy, and his passing a decade ago as a result of a fentanyl overdose at the age of 27. You ask a lot of questions of yourself. You challenge yourself about your parenting, turning the camera on your son and other members of your family. And I just wonder, after going through this process, what about you, if anything, has changed?
1: Well, that's a difficult question for me to answer because it requires some objectivity. But I would say one major change is I haven't really shot any footage since my son died, anything of consequence. And for me, that's quite a state to be in, especially when the time period that we're discussing is 10 years. To, you know, after 30, 40, actually more than 40 years of basically turning out a film every couple of years, suddenly there's nothing and no film that I was finishing. And I think part of that was a period of grieving that I just had to go through that had nothing to do with my identity as a filmmaker, but much more so as a father mourning his son. And at a certain point, I did decide I needed to think about the possibility of making a film that somehow dealt with this very tragic personal experience that I had in the loss of my son. Excuse me. I began trying to figure out how to approach that. I had not even been able to look at home movies that I'd filmed in which he appeared, nor the documentaries in which he made brief appearances in over the years. And I actually had to hire somebody to go through the films that I made, which had my son in them, and to take two frame grabs or still frames from images of my son per film, and that I would somehow just write to those images, not make films, but just for stream of consciousness, see what came out of thinking about them and watching them, looking at them. And still frames, photographs are much easier to take in if it's involving a person who's died because there's no movement. They're static, of course. And I think that was part of my thinking about using that as a bridge to be able to think about making a film that would somehow deal with his death. I also felt strongly that a film that only dealt with the loss of my son by using footage that I'd shot of him and footage that he himself shot as he got older, a film that only used those kinds of scenes would become unbearably sad for people to watch. And my films have always had a fairly strong strand of humor running through them. And I felt somehow I have to find some humor to leaven this for the folks who really want to sit and watch the whole film. And the person we were talking about earlier, Charlene, my former teacher, certainly provides that wonderfully in the first part of the film, as does the whole announced project of trying to convert Sherman's March into a fiction film of all
0: or a TV series. I mean, I'm just trying to picture what that would even look like. And you go through the process and it doesn't lead to anything. But did you actually have an idea of what sort of a fantasy in your mind of what a fictionalized Sherman's March would look like?
1: I had no idea how they'd be able to do it, but I've never tried to make a fiction film. I'd never even written a script. And these people whom I liked a lot, Steve Carr is a sort of great guy just to talk to. He's very unpretentious and had a number of very successful comedies with major movie stars in them and seemed to know what he was doing. And I said, well, if anybody can do this, maybe he can. And so I was happy to be on the sidelines observing all of this. And I did say that, well, I'll give you the option rights to Sherman's March if you'll allow me to make a documentary about your making a fiction film about the original documentary. And he agreed to that. We went from there. But I couldn't picture it. I could not see what they could do to create a fictional version of Sherman's March that would have the same kind of, you know, humor and momentum that Sherman's has, because in some way people who watch it know it's from some version of real life, and a fiction film would not be. It would be using actors, be working from a script. It would be a totally different animal.
0: Well, to me, Sherman as a work is more than the sum of its parts. And that's the challenge of adapting it. It's the way it's edited. It's the whole, it's taking disparate things and putting them into a compelling story that it's original, it's quirky. And without you, I just don't know how you would do it, because the film is so much, it's so personal, so singular to you.
1: Well, that's a very succinct way of talking about what was impossible about this journey that I went on with. And there were other people too. After the option rights lapsed, there were two other companies, people, individuals who wanted to take a crack at fictionalizing the film. So I never quite understood exactly how that would work.
0: I want to leave with something that's really stayed with me, and it's tough to talk about, but you raised the issue with the loss of your son, as to whether you're filming him from childhood on, him appearing in your films, whether that had a negative effect on him overall. He raises, in the course of talking about himself, questions like, well, why didn't you help make him a child star? There's a grandiosity around the kinds of plans that he has that are very big and difficult for him to execute, despite the obvious talent that your son had. And I just wonder if, after doing this project, were you left with a conclusion about it? I mean, your ex-wife, it seemed that you're filming her and the family was a real source of tension and involved in the dissolution of your marriage. So as you look back, would you have changed what you did?
1: That's a very good question. I do owe myself to task for possibly having filmed my son as much as I did. But, you know, the other fact is I filmed him maybe 1% of our waking lives. It was not what it seems to be in the film, of course, because you can't see all the things I did in film that involved things that we did together, fishing, going to baseball games, practicing his baseball. I mean, they were just hours and hours of that kind of activity. Where I was not filming. I didn't even have a camera anywhere nearby. Still, even if it's 1% or 1.5% of waking hours, it may have been, in his case, too much. And I say this in the film itself. I say, is it possible that I reached some kind of psychological damage on my son because I was giving him a kind of false impression of what reality is as you're as a filmmaker, and because of this his issues, he has psychological issues. Am I in some way possibly culpable? And you know, in my conversation with him, I talk about that too, after he's been in rehab and he's come out, and I don't know, like, can't quite make that go away as something that I am a little bit concerned about. But I do think that filming family, filming my children to the extent that I did, was done out of love and affection. And in the other films, I believe that shines through the movies. And so I don't feel apologetic about that at all. And I would say that's true for Zoom too. There's a kind of reckoning going on during the course of the film, which is there for anybody who wants to partake of it to hear. I raise these questions myself. You know, mm-hmm. Was this a mistake? Was this a problem?
0: I have to say, as a father watching the film, it was so gripping, and just thinking, what would I do if faced with the kinds of challenges you and your ex-wife were facing with Adrian? Ross McElwee, thank you so much for joining us today on Film Week. Congratulations on the anniversary of the acclaimed Sherman's March, its 4K restoration and re-release, as well as the new film remake, in which you raise some of these very challenging issues. Also, as you mentioned, funny aspects of the film as well, as is typical for you, running the gamut of life experiences. Thank you for joining us.
1: My pleasure. Thank you for having me.
0: Ross McElwee, his movies, Sherman's March and Remake, our critics talk about them both tomorrow on Film Week on LAist 89.3 in the LAist app. That's 10 o'clock Film Week tomorrow. Coming up, TV talk with our critics in just 90 seconds.
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0: It's TV Talk on LAist 89.3 in the LAist app. I'm Larry Mantle with Consequence Senior Entertainment Editor Liz Shannon Miller and staff writer who covers TV at the AV Club, Saloni Gudger. So good to have them with us. And we start right off with the Netflix debut of the comedy series The Hawk, starring Will Ferrell and Molly Shannon. Liz, what did you think?
8: So this show has not been well received by many critics. I, for one, found it pretty enjoyable overall. I think it's a show that it harkens back very much to the days of Eastbound and Down, just in terms of having a loudmouth character who thinks himself very good at sports take on. They try to reclaim some past glory. But it's a really solid cast between Will Ferrell, Molly Shannon, Jimmy Tatro. I was really excited about the inclusion of Fortune Feimster, who I find extremely funny. Like I said, it's not like going to be the big comedy hit of the year, but as a relatively pleasant diversion, I found it fun. And if you are a fan of golf, there's a lot of golf stuff here for you.
0: All right, The Hawk, making its debut first season on Netflix. All 10 episodes of the season debut tomorrow, rated TVMA. On Apple TV, the limited series Lucky, action thriller starring Anya Taylor-Joy and Annette Bening. Saloni.
9: Yeah, in a lot of ways, Lucky feels like a heist movie with Run Lola Run vibes, because the main character, whose name is Lucky, is a con artist on the run from mob bosses and FBI agents because they mistakenly think she's fled with $10 million when it's her husband who was absconded with the money. The show basically boldly asks, how many chase sequences can we make Anya Taylor-Joy pull off? And the answer is many, because every episode has one. She's a dynamic actor, but the show does kind of get repetitive and, you know, feel stretched out because it's based on a book that should have been adapted into a movie and not necessarily a 7-episode miniseries. But it is pretty intriguing and it builds the suspense. So I think that it is watchable, but just as forgettable.
0: Lucky, rated TVMA. The first 2 of the 7 episodes are out now on Apple TV. The remaining 5 release weekly, starring Anya Taylor-Joy and Annette Bening. Maximum Pleasure Guaranteed on Apple TV is a dark comedic thriller starring Tatiana Maslany and Jesse Hodges. David J. Rosen is the creator. Saloni.
9: Anyone who's seen Orphan Black knows that Tatiana Maslany can do no wrong. She is pretty immaculate and Maximum Pleasure Guaranteed, even if she's not playing several clones. But here she's a single mom who is going through a custody battle after a divorce, and she's lonely and gets herself involved with a cam boy whose apparent murder drags her into this criminal conspiracy. It's a very fast-moving TV show, and it really nails this lost art of episodic cliffhangers. And that's true for the finale, which airs this week. And it addresses the taboo topic of sex work and who gets a pass and who doesn't when it comes to judgment over it. And I think in the finale specifically, Tatiana has an incredible speech that really cements what the show is about. But I will say the finale also leaves the door wide open for season 2. So hopefully there's a renewal coming soon.
0: We haven't heard yet from Apple TV about that. Maximum Pleasure Guaranteed, first season finale is available full season on Apple TV. And Liz, my apologies. I forgot to ask your input on Lucky, the action thriller with Anya Taylor-Joy and Annette Bening. Please tell us what you thought of that.
8: Oh, no worries. I was basically going to largely agree with Saloni. I haven't seen the full season, but I know that my impression of the the first impression I had of the show was it's not going to necessarily change the game in any big way because the first episode opens with a scene that, believe it or not, is happening 24 hours before the actual beginning of the storyline. Like, so it's one of those classic, like, you know, 24 hours earlier flash forwards that we've seen kind of abused to death at this point. But it is a really good cast. And, you know, it is fun to watch Anya Taylor-Joy just kind of like deal with yet another scrape after another scrape.
0: Lucky again on Apple TV, first 2 episodes available now. Ride or Die, a Prime Video streaming miniseries starring Octavia Spencer, Hannah Waddingham, and Ed Skrein. Tessa Coates is the creator of the action comedy. Liz, please tell us about Ride or Die.
8: So this show is so strange. It's it is an action comedy. It's an hour long. These are hour long episodes, and it's really anchored by Hannah Waddingham and Octavia Spencer playing longtime friends who start finding out all these secrets about each other. The biggest, of course, being that Hannah Waddingham is assassin for hire. There's a lot of really fun stuff in it, especially the treatment of Octavia Spencer's character, who, when we meet her, is the wife of an aspiring prime minister in Britain. And unfortunately, she's put up all her skills in terms of being extremely observant, extremely smart, and extremely well connected towards trying to move her husband into the top office. Things go awry, of course, and in a few surprising ways, but like getting to see like competent people do competent things on camera is always really fun. But it's like totally, like I said, like it's not quite sure what kind of show it wants to be. It's trying to do a lot of things at once. And so I'm intrigued to see where it goes further, but it definitely like threw me for a bit of a loop.
0: We're talking about the Prime Video streaming series Ride or Die. All 8 episodes of the miniseries are available to stream now. It's rated TVMA. Coming back, we'll hear about the vampire Lestat, Hot Ones Extra Heat, a talk show that's on Netflix, and more. 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
0: Tomorrow on Film Week at 10, critics Christy Lemire and Tim Cogshell will tell us what they think of Christopher Nolan's The Odyssey, which opens tonight and has sold out screenings all night long at a number of different IMAX venues. And then I talk with Christopher Nolan, his longtime LAist listener, and good to have a chance to talk with him again. He's back. He'll be with us to talk about The Odyssey and the challenge in adapting that to an epic, nearly 3-hour long film. In fact, I ran into Liz at the screening Monday night of The Odyssey over at Universal. So great to talk with her today along with Saloni and hear what they have to say about the new shows and returning series. Next up on AMC, streaming on AMC Plus, The Vampire Lestat in its season 3 finale. Saloni, please tell us about it.
9: For me, The Vampire Lestat is one of the best shows, if not the best show of the year already. Much like Interview with the Vampire's previous two seasons, this one is pretty impeccable, even though it's rebranded as The Vampire Lestat because it is told through the POV of Lestat, a 300-year-old vampire who has now decided to become a rock star. The show takes a lot of narrative risks. It's campier, it's edgier. It's a musical because there's a lot of fun original songs. And it differs quite a bit from the Anne Rice novel. But that's because the show really takes the time to dig deep into its two main protagonists. And in the finale, which airs this Sunday, and I can't spoil it, but the events of their lives really drive this final episode of season 3 in a very beautiful and moving way. And I think it's very satisfying. And if nothing, people should just watch the show for an unbelievable, like, lifetime of a performance by Sam Reed as Lestat.
0: Sam Reed, Jacob Anderson, Asad Zaman star in The Vampire Lestat, as Saloni just said. The season 3 finale airs this Sunday on AMC and thereafter streams on AMC Plus. The Hot Ones Extra Heat, a new series of specials challenging celebrity guests to answer spicy questions while eating spicy wings. Liz, yet another one of these sorts of talk show conceits, something we've seen on social media and with podcasts. What did you think of Hot Ones Extra Heat?
8: Well, I mean, if you're familiar already with the Hot Ones series, the Hot Ones Extra Heat is essentially literally the same deal. It's you've got your host Sean Harris asking very well researched questions of his celebrity guests while they try to eat extremely spicy hot wings, increasingly spicy hot wings as they go. And so this particular installment, Netflix is making this different from the regular Hot Ones show by having them do the whole experience in the middle of a baseball field, because it's a combination promotion for the aforementioned TV show The Hawk and also the Home Run Derby that Netflix aired this week. So it's a whole mess of things that are all coming together for synergy, but the core experience remains the same, getting to watch Will Ferrell and Fortune Feimster and Jimmy Tatro sweat their way through 10 different wings.
0: Well, I was just going to say, this has become such a promotional phenomenon with, you know, stars just, you know, wanting to get on this show, which has such a high YouTube viewership.
8: Oh, yeah. And I mean, it's kind of almost sad at a certain point watching this special because, you know, literally they're just crying, saying we just wanted to promote our show. We didn't want to be literally tortured for it. But I think that's part of the masochism or that kind of this sadomasochism, I suppose you would have to say, with shows like this, where it's, you know, it's at least different from just having someone sit on a couch and on a talk show and talk about their project and set up the clip.
0: Hot Ones Extra Heat on Netflix. These arriving sort of irregular timing, these celebrity interviews hosted by Sean Evans. The HBO Max miniseries The Man Will Burn are four parts devoted to telling the story of Burning Man. It's directed by Vikram Gandhi and Jahan Nujam. Liz, what'd you think of The Man Will Burn?
8: This is a series that does a pretty solid job of explaining the Burning Man phenomenon to anyone who's not already familiar with it. Larry, have you ever been to Burning Man?
0: I haven't been to Burning Man. I've certainly read a fair amount about it.
8: Well, there you go. Yeah, I think like it's a good encapsulation of what Burning Man is and was and how it came to be. But it's also what it really is a deep dive into kind of the internal politics of the organization that occurred for numerous reasons, but primarily because of the decisions that were made around the pandemic, where, you know, getting together with a bunch of people in the desert maybe wasn't the best idea. And so the filmmakers really get in there. They've got interviews with a ton of the key players, and they were able to follow a lot of the controversial decision making that was made over the last several years.
0: Now, have you attended Burning Man that you could compare this documentary series to the real experience?
8: I have also not attended Burning Man, but I do feel like everything they capture in the movie, in the series, really does kind of align with everything I've understood about about it to date, especially the conflict over the original burner core aesthetic and kind of the, you know, I guess interlopers is a word, but the kind of infusion of tech bros who kind of have started to dominate the culture there.
0: The Man Will Burn, HBO Max four-part miniseries. First two episodes are streaming on HBO Max. New episodes come out on Thursday. It's rated TVMA. Liz, thanks so much. Appreciate it.
8: Thank you.
0: Liz Shannon Miller, Senior Entertainment Editor of Consequence, and thanks as well to Saloni Gudger, staff writer covering TV at the AV Club. I want to take this moment to thank our tremendous AirTalk production staff. We're led by Lindsay Wright, our senior producer. Our AirTalk producers are Manny Valladares, Nicholas Perez, Peyton Seda, and Fahim Khan. Our apprentice news clerks are Ava Kalbreth, Courtney Eileen Fulcher, and Amy Lopez, and our technical director, the impeccable Evelyn Bocanegra. I'll be with you tomorrow morning at 10 for Film Week, but thereafter, I'm on vacation for the next 2 weeks. It's my annual longer vacation, two full weeks. I'll be out for the rest of July and be back with you in August. Josie Wong will be hosting Monday through Thursday. Austin Cross continue to be with you on Friday. Stay tuned to NPR's Here and Now comes up next. Austin Cross with you tomorrow morning at 9, followed by Film Week at 10. Have a great rest of your day.
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4: Good morning, Nereida Moreno with you. Here and Now is next, then at 12, it's Fresh Air. After years of struggling with alcoholism, Chef Nephi Craig says cooking native food saved his life. His new book is about his journey from growing up on an Apache reservation to founding the Native American Culinary Association. That's coming up today at noon here on LAist 89.3. It's 11 o'clock.
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19: From NPR and WBUR Boston, I'm Scott Tong.
20: I'm Peter O'Dowd. It's Here and Now.
10: Coming up, the war in the Middle East flares up, but President Trump says Iran's release of a U.S. citizen accused of espionage is a gesture of goodwill.
19: Also, former Detroit Mayor Mike Duggan on the city's bankruptcy and ongoing recovery.
20: The decade before bankruptcy, 200,000 people moved out of the city and they left behind 45,000 abandoned houses.
10: And your personal data is for sale on the internet. The government is buying it up to keep an eye on you.
11: Apps that you're using are collecting your location data and selling it to these data brokers, and then ISIS buying a ton of that every day.
10: These stories and how to get Americans to drink less booze, coming up here and now.
19: After this news.
21: Live from NPR News, I'm Lakshmi Singh. The military will begin screening service members over the age of 30 for low testosterone. Defense Secretary Pete Hegseth announced the initiative this week on social media. NPR's Will Stone has the latest.
22: Hegseth says service members will be screened and have the option to pursue testosterone replacement therapy if their levels are low. But guidelines from major medical groups do not recommend routine screening for testosterone unless a man has symptoms. Dr. Jamin Brambada, urologist at Orlando Health, says research shows testosterone can help mental health, focus, bone health, and muscle mass.
23: There's lots of benefits. Whether I can extrapolate that into like people out there in the front lines, I really can't.
22: Brombaut says what's key is that you're restoring testosterone to a normal range, not boosting it to unnatural levels. Will Stone, NPR News.
21: President Trump is set to deliver a speech to the nation tonight, though it's uncertain what he plans to talk about. Trump suggested election security would be part of the message ahead of midterms. He may also talk about the U.S. war with Iran. The White House had announced a new 60-day clock to use military action against Iran without congressional approval. Polls show low approval ratings on Trump's handling of the war and resulting energy crisis, as well as the economy. The annual inflation rate remains above the Fed's 2% target, though it cooled more than expected in June. Spending at stores and restaurants in June grew only 0.2% compared to May. That's new data from the Commerce Department that shows growth in retail sales slowed as prices dipped a little. Here's NPR's Lena Selyukh.
24: June was marked by a tentative ceasefire in the war with Iran, so energy prices fell last month, and that delivered one of the best inflation reports in a while. Prices actually fell from May to June. And so the new data on retail sales suggests that cooler prices brought cooler spending. Sales at gas stations actually declined compared to May. So did spending at grocery stores and pharmacies. Now, comparing June to June of last year, spending is up 6.7%. A lot of it is inflation, with people spending more just because things cost more. But shoppers did seem to splurge a bit on Prime Day sales, World Cup gear, and perhaps early school supplies, with big jumps at bookstores, sporting goods stores, and electronic stores. Alina Selyukh, NPR News.
21: Well, the FIFA World Cup final is set, Spain versus Argentina. White House Press Secretary Karoline Leavitt says President Trump will be there.
25: On Friday, the president will travel to New York City to attend a FIFA reception at Trump Tower, followed by his attendance on Sunday at the FIFA World Cup between Spain and Argentina.
21: MetLife Stadium in East Rutherford, New Jersey will host the biggest match of the international soccer tournament. From Washington, this is NPR News.
26: Live from LAS News, I'm Nereida Moreno. Good morning. LA Mayor Karen Bass says Airbnb is giving $1 million worth of emergency housing to people in Boyle Heights who are living near the Lineage Warehouse. Residents can call 211 to find out about those resources. Meantime, the heat is making all that rotten food in the warehouse even more unbearable. Maria Jauregui tells our media partner CBS LA that she can't escape the stench.
27: And when the smell comes in, you can't even eat dinner or breakfast comfortable without getting sick.
26: Distribution sites have been extended for the rest of the week. You can find them at East LA Civic Center and at Salazar Park from 11 to 4 p.m. A new program in Santa Monica is using AI camera technology to cite cars that illegally block bike lanes. Violators could earn $93 a ticket, and Jeanette Guile reports.
28: The program uses cameras on parking enforcement vehicles to gather details on cars that stop or park in bike lanes. This evidence is then reviewed by an officer who decides whether a citation is issued or not. Citations are sent by mail to the car owner's address.
26: A city spokesperson tells LAist about 50 tickets have been issued since July 1st. And the OC Fair returns tomorrow, and today is the last day to take advantage of discounted tickets. General admission will cost $18 starting Friday. This year, the fair will feature new thrills like the Air Raid Ride, which spins and flips riders in the air. And there's also a new menu item, a PB&J cheeseburger. The fair ends on August 16th. We have a full guide on what's new this year at our website, LAIST.com. 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
10: I'm Peter O'Dowd in Phoenix. It's Here and Now. The U.S. and Iran are exchanging strikes for the sixth day in a row as the two countries battle for control of the Strait of Hormuz. Yesterday, Iran agreed to release an American citizen who President Trump said had been wrongfully detained since 2024. He called the move by Iran a gesture of goodwill. And in a speech on Iranian state television yesterday, Iran's top negotiator suggested new talks with the U.S. could still happen. Nagar Mortazavi is a senior fellow at the Center for International Policy and the host of the Iran podcast. Nagar, welcome back.
6: Thank you for having me.
10: At this point, the ceasefire's over. The war is back in full swing. So I want to ask you about the strategy here for both sides going forward, starting with Iran.
6: So from Tehran's viewpoint, the deal that was signed, the pre-deal memorandum of understanding, the MOU, has been violated by Israel. One of the main points of the deal was to end the war on all fronts, including Lebanon. Lebanon was mentioned. It was a complicated process to include it. And then Israel continues a conflict there, and the U.S. response is we don't have full control over Israel. So that's one issue. The other violation the Iranians are pointing out is in the Strait of Hormuz. So they agreed to allow passage, what they call safe passage or quote-unquote innocent passage, which means it has to be coordinated with them so they know who's passing and what's the cargo, what's the ship, etc. But the U.S. tried to sort of forge open a parallel path without coordination with Iran, telling ships to turn off their transponders and just escorting them, essentially pushing them through the strait from the Omani side. And the Iranians see that as a violation of what was agreed on the paper. And so they started escalating in the Strait of Hormuz. The U.S. responded, and it's just back to the hot conflict right now.
10: Do you see Iran as willing and able to just to continue this as long as it is necessary?
6: I think they want to. They're in this for the long game, and their thinking is the more they de-escalate or the more they give to President Trump, the more he's going to try to take. So essentially, he signed something on paper, and he got criticized for it from not just Democrats, but some in his own party, saying that this memorandum of understanding and the deal is just giving so many concessions to Iran, is taking very little. And I think he started to try to stretch the limits of what was signed on the paper on the battlefield, thinking, again, if a little more pressure, a little more force will help make the Iranians capitulate or surrender. And the Iranian message has been no. They're willing to take a lot of pain, destruction, attacks, etc., but not surrender or capitulate on their force, because their long-term thinking is if they do that, it projects weakness and it just invites more pressure and more war.
10: So if that's the case, what's the plan for the United States now? Because at this point, it does appear that President Trump is stuck in this cycle of reverting to military strikes if Iran doesn't bend to his will. He just told Fox News this week that it would be power plants and bridges if a diplomatic breakthrough isn't achieved.
6: Exactly. I mean, I think this is a question for President Trump, because what we hear even from sources within the administration, people around him and outside, is that there doesn't seem to be a plan or a strategy. Exactly not sure how this time is going to be different, this hot conflict, from the last time, from a few months ago or from last year. how is this going to change Iranian thinking or strategy or behavior if it didn't do the last time? And so if diplomacy is not pursued in a serious, meaningful way, just going back to conflict is probably not going to yield results. What were the goals? Regime change didn't happen. Destroying nuclear program didn't happen. Destroying their army, destroying their navy, destroying their air force. And the war created a whole new problem that didn't exist before, which is the Strait of Hormuz. And even that cannot be resolved from, through military means.
10: We got news that the American citizen Dana Karari was released from Iranian custody, now is outside of Iran and in good condition. She'd been detained while visiting family, accused of espionage. What does it tell you about Iran's intentions that she was released?
6: I think, as President Trump said, this could be a small, goodwill gesture seen from the Iranian side. It's certainly in parallel. There's definitely always background and process behind this. It doesn't come out of the blue, but it can be seen as a goodwill gesture. And President Trump is very quick to announce all of these publicly. It's good. It looks good on him. He also pointed out that she was arrested during the Biden administration. So there's also domestic politics in what he does. But maybe it's also time for the U.S. to do some goodwill gesture with the Iranians out of this whole peace deal to make sure the war ends and that they get some economic relief. And this is something that President Trump could do. He has signed the MOU, and I think it's time to exit the war and just take the win and move on.
10: Okay. Nigar Mortazavi, Senior Fellow with the Center for International Policy, host of the Iran podcast. Thank you so much, as always.
6: Thank you.
19: Detroit in 2014 was the symbol of urban decay in America. The Motor City was drowning in debt and in 2013 declared bankruptcy in America's largest municipal failure ever. Companies and people were leaving the city, where the population had shrunk by two-thirds since 1950. Half the streetlights went dark. That is the Detroit Mike Duggan took over as mayor. He led a remarkable turnaround, and last year, Governing Magazine called him America's most effective mayor. This year, Mike Duggan left office to run for Michigan governor as an independent. He dropped out of that race in May. I caught up with Duggan outside the Detroit Institute of Arts. The DIA's collection had been owned by the city, and in the bankruptcy, Detroit considered selling off its art to pay its debt. In the end, the DIA was saved.
0: It was basically the art at the DIA and the giraffes at the zoo were basically the assets the city of Detroit owned. Oh, nobody wanted the giraffes. We had an excellent outcome in the bankruptcy court where the judges took an active role, and with a lot of philanthropic help in the state of Michigan, we essentially bought the art collection.
19: Who bought it?
0: It was essentially a nonprofit that bought it away from the city, put hundreds of millions of dollars into the bankruptcy as part of the settlement, and now the art collection is permanently owned by a nonprofit, so it can never happen again.
4: So for our listeners far away who've never been, might not come to Detroit, they should. What is the long story of the key economic factors that led to the bankruptcy?
0: Oh, well, the city of Detroit had the highest unemployment rate, highest poverty rate, highest homicide rate in the country. And the decade before bankruptcy, 200,000 people moved out of the city, and they left behind 45,000 abandoned houses. So it was pretty severe situation in 2013. But, we've had a lot of success and a lot of partners from Dan Gilbert, Chris Illich, Roger Penske, people like Jamie Dimon, national investors who came in and invested in the city. Auto plants came back, Google and Microsoft and LinkedIn came in, and now Detroit's led the state in population growth the last 3 years. Pretty remarkable change.
4: So what in the world led you to want to be the mayor in 2013 in the middle of this?
0: Well, I grew up in Detroit as a kid, and the Detroit I remember was a magical place. Everybody who wanted to get a job, you went shopping downtown, and it was exciting. And in the course of my life, everything we knew was taken away from us. The auto plants moved out, the banks moved out, the movie theaters moved out, and eventually our neighbors moved out. And so when I came in, most of the streetlights in the city were out. The neighborhoods were dark. We just repaired the streetlights. The ambulance wouldn't show up for an hour when you dialed 911. That was just frightening to people.
7: One hour.
0: Today, the ambulances show up in 7 minutes and 30 seconds, and it was a matter of going in and improving operations.
4: As far as kind of policy, something that the mayor's office or the city needed to do, what was important policy-wise message-wise that didn't happen until then?
0: Well, we had 45,000 abandoned houses when I took office. 15,000 of them were in good shape. And we created a website where we auctioned 3 houses a day. And we sold 15,000 vacant houses that families moved into and fixed up.
4: How cheap did they get at one point?
0: Well, when we started out, you were buying them for $2,000 or $3,000. They went up quite a bit as the property values in the city, home prices tripled in the last 12 years.
4: So what was challenging or remains undone?
0: You know, the city of Detroit lost population every year from 1957 till about 2022. It wasn't going to get solved in 12 years, but we certainly moved it the right direction. But the unemployment rate, you know, now is probably 8%. It's not 20%, but it's still twice as high as the suburban communities. The violence is the lowest level it's been since the 1960s. It's still one of the top cities in America. And so there's still progress to be made. But

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2: The city. So my wife and I are having a really good time being able to go walk on the street by ourselves at night and go out and have dinner where we want. In the next couple months I'll figure out what I'm doing long term, but right now I'm enjoying the first break I've had in probably 30 years.
3: How do you think about how the campaign, that's no longer how it went?
2: Yeah, you know, I ran as hard as I could run for as long as I could run, and when it was clear there wasn't a path, I said to my supporters and donors, I'm not going to ask you for help when even I don't think I can win. So the day will come that an independent will succeed in this country, but it's not going to be the 2026 cycle. But the day's coming. People are angry at both parties.
3: Mr. Mayor, thank you very much.
2: All right, thank you for giving me the time.
3: That's Mike Duggan, mayor of Detroit from 2014 to the start of 2026. Tomorrow we will hear from the current mayor, Mary Sheffield. This is Here and Now.

0: Here and now on LAist 89.3. I'm Nereida Moreno. More LAist news is coming up in 15 minutes, but first some of the headlines we're watching. Authorities in Texas have rescued dozens of stranded drivers, and at least one person has died due to catastrophic flooding. Governor Greg Abbott has issued disaster declarations for dozens of counties. Meanwhile, the U.S. is imposing 25% tariffs on imports from Brazil after finding a range of what it deemed unfair trade practices. Those tariffs will take effect on July 22nd. Exempted products include coffee, beef, and oranges. And closer to home, firefighters have stopped the forward progress of the Point Fire in Santa Clarita. It's now 32% contained. An evacuation warning is still in place for one area south of Soledad Canyon Road near Bowman High School. Coming up on Here and Now, we'll look at why Ukraine's president, Volodymyr Zelensky, has dismissed his defense minister. The time is 11:20.
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3: It's Here and Now. Defense Secretary Pete Hegseth is worried the military doesn't have enough testosterone. So he says the Pentagon will begin screening service members to make sure they have adequate levels. NPR's Will Stone has more on the plan.
4: In Hegseth's view, testosterone is a matter of national security and wartime readiness.
5: This initiative, it's not about artificial enhancement.
4: That's the secretary in a video posted on social media yesterday.
5: It's about restoring and optimizing your natural capabilities, protecting your longevity, and ensuring you have the biological foundation required to sustain the fight.
4: According to Hegseth, service members 30 and older will have their testosterone levels checked annually. Those who are younger will have the option too. If levels are indeed low, they could pursue testosterone replacement therapy. The guidelines from major medical groups do not recommend this kind of routine screening unless a man has symptoms. Dr. Martin Miner co-directs the Center for Men's Health at Brown University.
6: I think it's very aggressive, but it depends on how it's implemented. It's a little frightening to me.
4: His primary concern, the policy could encourage young men to reach for testosterone replacement therapy before trying to correct the underlying drivers, like poor sleep and obesity.

Here right now on LAS 89.3, I'm Nerida Moreno. Here are some stories we're watching in our newsroom. The United States has intensified its strikes on Iran, hitting targets farther north. American forces also fired into a ship that the U.S. accused of trying to break its naval blockade on the Islamic Republic. Iran retaliated today with missile and drone fire that targeted U.S. allies Bahrain, Jordan, and Kuwait. Meanwhile, the Trump administration is reviving a rule that could deny green cards to immigrants who use public benefits. That could include food stamps, Medicaid, housing vouchers, and others. That policy, known as public charge, appeared today in the Federal Register, and it will be formally published on July 20th. And closer to home, LA County residents have been slow to adopt Waymo since they were introduced back in 2024. That's according to a new survey from the University of Southern California. About 5% of people surveyed took a Waymo in the last year, but that's compared to 28% who used apps like Uber and Lyft. Respondents said that they felt less safe from accidents in driverless cars, though women reported feeling safer from harassment in Waymos than ride-hailing services. Coming up on Here and Now, most of us know the internet is not a particularly private place, but your data is not just vulnerable, it is for sale. And one of the buyers is the federal government. We'll look at how the government agencies are using your social media data for surveillance. That's just ahead. And a heads up that LAS will carry NPR's coverage of President Trump's address to the nation that's happening tonight at 6 p.m. The president says he's talking about fair and free elections. Again, that's tonight at 6. The time is 11:34.

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0: Tariffs on imports from Brazil after finding a range of what it deemed unfair trade practices. The tariffs will take effect on July 22nd, and exempted products include coffee, beef, and oranges. And closer to home, firefighters have stopped the forward progress of the Point Fire in Santa Clarita. It's now 32% contained. An evacuation warning is still in place for one area south of Soledad Canyon Road. That's near Bowman High School. Coming up on All Things Considered, the Federal Highway Administration has quietly removed a set of road safety recommendations from its website. That's ahead. It's 119.
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6: This is All Things Considered from NPR News. I'm Elsa Chang.
7: And I'm Scott Detrow. The Odyssey is a story that is almost 3,000 years old, one that has been retold time and time again. And with each iteration, a new generation of storytellers gets a chance to put their own spin on Odysseus, the complicated man, the man of twists and turns, trying to make his way to his wife Penelope after the Trojan War.
8: No one could stand between me and home. Not even the gods.
9: The word most commonly associated with Odysseus or Ulysses back in the day was always wily. And that's a... That's not a word you traditionally associate with your hero.
7: That is director Christopher Nolan. He has been thinking about adapting The Odyssey for more than 20 years and finally got his chance after the success of 2023's Oppenheimer. But even for a director known for his lengthy films, the entirety of Homer's epic poem was just too much for one movie. So Nolan told me he started by making choices.
9: I did it in stages, and one of the first things I did after I'd reacquainted myself with the poem, I sat down and I wrote a list of what defines the Odyssey. Things like the Cyclops, things like the Sirens. I think for a lot of people, the Lotus Eaters would be one of those things. Mm-hmm. And so I was trying to strike a balance between your sort of thoughts on what this thing is before you get really acquainted with it and then the specifics of it.
7: And yet at the same time, you're adding, you know, you're scaling down, but then you're adding. Like I was struck by both Penelope and Circe are present characters in the poem, but they're for a lot of reasons kind of more in the background, and you give them both, you know, speeches almost talking about their point of view on this world.
10: Look at this great house. It's done as old as knowledge. At the mercy of some greedy, unwanted guests. The structure's nothing without people's respect for its meaning.
11: Zeus's law.
7: So, I mean, I imagine that's a whole different challenge. Like, where am I going to add? Where am I going to put background story and motivations, things like that?

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1: This is LAist 89.3. I'm Nereida Moreno. This week, even more groups came out to oppose the looming Paramount Warner Brothers merger. The Writers Guild of America sued to block it on antitrust grounds, and now documentary filmmakers are voicing their concerns. Reuters Entertainment Business correspondent Don Shimoleski joins us now to share more. Hey, Don.
2: Hey, Nereida.
1: So, Don, you spoke to the co-founders of the Archival Producers Alliance recently. Don, what is in these archives and why do documentary filmmakers need to access them?
2: These archives are a repository of our nation's history. They're vast collections of every network news interview and also raw footage and original reporting that's often unavailable elsewhere. In short, the video is the lifeblood of documentary film. Now, the nation's major news networks, ABC, CBS, NBC, and CNN, control access to these archives. And this group, the Archival Producers Alliance, which represents hundreds of archival producers, has raised concerns about the Warner Brothers Paramount merger because it would bring two of these major archives, CBS and CNN, under single ownership. And in the case of CNN alone, that's a collection that spans 45 years and contains more than 4 million assets.
1: Wow, 4 million. Okay. Can you break down how this potential merger could affect access to that archival tape?
2: The producers fear that access could be at risk. So a combined entity could increase the fees it charges for access to the footage, making it unaffordable. They cited the example of Tegna, which charges tens of thousands of dollars for a minute of local news footage. There also is concern about documentarians being denied access for explicitly political reasons, raising the specter of censorship. The group cited the example of one documentary filmmaker whom they declined to name. This filmmaker was denied access to wartime footage this filmmaker had previously used because it showed American soldiers in a bad light.
1: Okay, well, let's turn now to some other major entertainment news. Christopher Nolan's adaptation of The Odyssey is out this weekend. And Don, I know that you went to an early screening. What was your experience like?
2: I'm a big fan of Christopher Nolan's film, so I had pretty high expectations going into the screening. I must say The Odyssey really exceeded all of my expectations. It truly was epic. Like, I left the theater literally speechless.
1: And I heard that you also felt kind of seasick while watching it. Is that right?
2: I watched it in its full 70mm glory, and I felt like I was inside the movie, and there's some pretty amazing footage on the high seas, and I must confess, I was really roiled by the experience.
1: Fair enough. And Don, do you see this bringing in any major awards, perhaps?
2: Look, I think it will definitely be in the conversation. It's a really spectacular film. It has a 96% rating on Rotten Tomatoes, so reviewers are loving it. The New York Times film critic said director Nolan had succeeded in turning a 3,000-year-old poem into this smart, thoughtful film with old Hollywood allure. In fact, the film is expected to top the North American box office this weekend. It will open to $90 to $105 million, according to Box Office Pro. That would be Nolan's biggest debut since The Dark Knight Rises back in 2012. I actually spoke with IMAX this morning. The demand to see this movie in full 70mm glory has been so strong that theaters around the country have been adding showtimes between midnight and 7 a.m. to accommodate demand. So this is a movie to watch, I think.
1: Oh, yeah, that's going to be a big one. We've been speaking with Reuters Entertainment Business correspondent Don Shimoleski. Don, thank you so much.
2: Thank you, Nereida.
1: Some other stories we're watching for you. Heavy smoke from Canadian wildfires is darkening the skies in parts of the U.S. In fact, Detroit's air quality was among the worst in the world for major cities. Meanwhile, a Republican senator whose vote Todd Blanche needs to advance his nomination as attorney general says his support hinges on Blanche's first meeting with Jeffrey Epstein's accusers. Senator Tom Tillis made the comments earlier today. And closer to home, YouTube has appealed a landmark social media addiction lawsuit verdict in Los Angeles. The jury found YouTube and Meta negligent back in March in a case involving a young woman who claimed that social media addiction worsened her mental health. And stick around for more All Things Considered coming up at 2. We'll pay tribute to actor Hal Williams, who died yesterday at the age of 91. He was best known for playing Officer Smitty Smith in the show The Sanford and Son. The time is 1:49.
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6: From NPR News, this is All Things Considered. I'm Elsa Chang.
7: And I'm Scott Detrow. The Men's World Cup final is set. Argentina, the defending champions, will take on Spain on Sunday. Hundreds of millions of fans will be watching worldwide, among them Roger Bennett. He is the founder and CEO of the Men in Blazers Media Network. He is also the man who prophesied many years ago that soccer would one day consume this country. Raj, welcome back to All Things Considered.
8: Scott Detrow, it's my favorite show. I'm delighted to be here.
7: Has your prophecy come true? Have Americans, after this summer of soccer throughout the U.S., has soccer come to consume this country?
8: It's felt like it. We've just completed a coast-to-coast tour in a large orange John Madden-style bus doing huge college game day-style pre-game shows in city after city after city. It has felt utterly ecstatic, and it remains to be seen. The tournament's been the storylines on and off the field utterly beautiful. I think America's fallen in love with global football, fans falling in love with it, but there's a circus, and circuses leave town, so it remains to be seen the lasting legacy of this into the long term.
7: My favorite moment of just how much everyone's gotten into this is yesterday's match was during All Things Considered live broadcast, and there are like these 2-foot-thick walls between the studio and the rest of the newsroom, and I could hear everybody screaming when the second Argentina goal happened through all of those walls in that studio. I've never heard sound in there before, but then I did. It was wild.
8: Soundproofing and destroying it is just one of Lionel Messi's everyday miracles.
7: I want to talk about Spain and Argentina, but first, one more question about kind of what comes next. There are so many people, and I will say I have fallen into this trap after previous World Cups. You get so excited. You're a casual soccer fan. You want to keep going. You're Googling Champions League schedules. You're subscribing to all the things that stream the games. And then it just kind of falls off. What is your advice for the casual fan who wants to keep this going in this moment?
8: Look, the 1994 Men's World Cup was meant to turn America, which was like space to Captain Kirk, the final frontier, immune to the global game, into a football-loving nation, a soccer-loving nation. And it was, a rapture for a month, and then it did largely fade. But the world's changed, Scott. You know, the internet now connects young Americans to the giant clubs of Arsenal, Liverpool, and there are so many forms of football. Find the one you like. Women's football is an incredible National Women's Soccer League, which is surging. Men's football, the best is played in Europe. The Premier League is like a telenovela played out live by 22 men at a time wearing polyester jerseys and cleats. It is absolutely magnificent. The world is enthralled. And the Champions League is where it's like a Star Wars cantina where the whole European continent does battle against each other. If you're new, you become hooked. Those are where Erling Haaland, your favourite Norwegian Viking, Shaquille O'Neal and cleats who charm the entire nation, and then arrive back in Norway with a Texan stuffed raccoon under his arm, signalling back to us that he loves us and is changed by this experience. He plays in England. You will watch him week after week destroy all comers. So find your thing. I can't tell you what to find. It will sing your name when you tune in and you will fall in love.
7: Yeah. To the World Cup, are Spain and Argentina the two teams you expected to see on Sunday?
8: They both are, you know, these journeys have been utterly biblical. Look, I'd be lying if I predicted this. France played utter champagne football. They had a late show style high octane offense that appeared unstoppable until they met Spain. You know, Argentina make no sense, Scott. This is a cardiac team, a chaos team, a team that play with complete and utter emotion in a sporting world where you're meant to drain emotion, be focused, be tactical. They do none of that. They look vulnerable. They look out of games. And then suddenly, because they have this 39-year-old mystical quasi-religious figure at this point, Lionel Messi, in their midst, they will rise up late and perform everyday miracles as they did in coming from behind yet again to stun England. For them to face Spain, this is organisation, this is tactics, this is systems, Spain against the complete opposite in Argentina. We're blessed to see this battle, and it is. As Steve Kornacki would say, it's too close to call.
7: It's almost like it's like when the lava flows into the ocean, these two totally opposite teams hitting each other. I mean,
8: that's exactly what it is.
7: The Argentina squad, it almost feels like they're testing themselves, like, what if we didn't really lock in till the 80th minute? The 85th minute. Let's press it even more. Like each game, it's more and more shocking.
8: It is. None of it makes sense. It is almost a divine magic. The incredible thing about this final is that the star of both teams, 39-year-old Lionel Messi, 19-year-old Spaniard Lamine Yamal, incredibly, it looks like AI. Many of your listeners will have seen it. By complete chance, when Messi was 20, he was in a photo shoot with a six-month-old baby. That six-month-old baby turned out to be Lamine Yamal. And now when you look at it, these two are going to face each other, leading their teams at very different ages into the greatest game 5 billion people watching around the world.
7: I could not believe that photograph was real when I first saw it. It's amazing.
8: It makes no sense. I just did an interview with John Oliver where he said, it makes no sense unless we find out that Lionel Messi, age 20, just realized that the only way that he could break the pressure of being a professional footballer was just by calmly bathing thousands of random babies. Just kept him pure. So there's one, either way, it's a beautiful, beautiful thing.
7: Do you want to venture a prediction for Sunday?
8: Oh, that would be a brave, brave man. Watching what he did to England, I have never seen anything like it in sports. The Athletic worked out that Lionel Messi walks for 63% of the time. He stands still for another 25% of the time on the field. But it's what he does in that quite alchemic remaining 12% which makes him almost like watching Mozart. In our day, like watching Michelangelo sculpt, people will be talking about this man for centuries to come. I would never bet against Lionel Messi. And if at the final whistle, Argentina win, we will see a man before our eyes turn into a demigod.
7: There you go. That was none other than Roger Bennett, the founder and CEO of the Men in Blazers Media Network. Roger, thank you for coming on. Enjoy these last few days. And I hope you can get some sleep starting Sunday night.
8: We'll sleep after the final, and big love to all of you at NPR. Thanks for having me on.

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5: 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I'm Scott Detrow.
6: And I'm Elsa Chang. The New York Times is asking a federal court to throw out subpoenas that were issued to several of its reporters after they published stories about security vulnerabilities in President Trump's new Air Force One plane, which was a gift from Qatar. The subpoenas were issued because the Justice Department says that the leaks are a threat to national security. Investigators want the reporters to testify before a grand jury about their confidential sources. The Times says that these subpoenas were brought in, quote, bad faith and are an attempt to intimidate journalists and punish their reporting. Joe Kahn is the executive editor of the New York Times and joins us now. Welcome.
7: Good to be with you.
6: Good to have you. So first, Joe, just take us back to last Friday night. Federal agents showed up at the homes of several of your reporters with these subpoenas. What exactly is the government demanding from them?
7: The subpoenas themselves are a little bit vague, but ask the reporters involved to provide information the government says is critical to their investigation of a leak of classified information.
6: And did the government specify what information is critical?
7: No, beyond saying that the reporters were potential witnesses to what they consider to be a criminal violation of handling of classified information.
6: So these reporters have been asked, have been compelled to turn over information that has not been specified by the government.
7: That's correct. And the subpoenas themselves are fairly vague and broad, and they are not preceded by a thorough investigation into the source or the nature of the leak. We've filed a motion to quash those subpoenas, and we're hopeful the court will take up that motion.
6: If the government does succeed here, how do you think it could change the way journalists do their jobs or change the willingness of sources to come forward?
7: I don't think there's any question that the issuance of subpoenas after a story is published so quickly, literally within 48 hours, completely undermines the notion that this was a proper investigation into what they claim is a leak of national security information. It's clearly an attempt to intimidate the journalists themselves from reporting on issues that the government or the president himself consider to be private or unfavorable to him. This doesn't follow anything like standard Justice Department procedures for looking into a leak, where you try to identify the source of the leak and you interview people who had access to the information. Going directly to the journalists like this is a naked act of intimidation.
6: Going

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1: This is LAist 89.3. I'm Nereida Moreno. LA County has launched a new free concert series this summer. It's called Sounds of LA County, and it will feature live music from local artists, highlighting indie, R&B, Latin, reggae, and more. It's happening Thursdays, Fridays, and Saturday evenings from now until August 29th at over 27 county parks. Joining us now is Carlos Guaico, a producer of NextFest, which is partnering with the county for this series. Carlos, welcome.
2: Thanks for having me.
1: So, Carlos, tell us a little bit about NextFest and how you got this idea to partner with LA County for this project.
2: It was inspired by providing a solution at the LA County Fair, where we were trying to highlight indie music artists. So we created a standalone festival called NextFest, but it's still immersed inside the LA County Fair. So we've been doing this for 5 years, and every genre of music, we tap into just about every type of community and everything. With the LA County Parks, they were looking for how do we take our existing budgets for this concert series. Most city parks have their summer concert series, but they're like, how do we create distinction? How do we separate ourselves? So when they saw that what we were doing with NextFest and how we were impacting the indie music and the indie artists, they saw that as an opportunity to say, you know what, let's try this. Let's take a chance and see what happens, right? So, and it's been a fun ride because it's been a short runway for us to do this, but we've booked 108 concerts in about a month to make this happen. So we'll probably be serving over 300 artists and DJs, maybe even more than that during this period, right?
1: Wow, that's a lot of artists.
2: So, and these indie artists are looking for any opportunity to perform, and they're so amazing. Now they're seeing the results of how it's really kind of energizing the local community and also creating a new way of approaching summer night concerts.
1: And all of the artists are local to Los Angeles. What has the process been like of choosing these artists? How do you whittle it down?
2: We have over a roster of over 1,000 artists that we've booked over the years. So we've gotten to know a lot of artists personally. We also work with a lot of curators. There's a saying, we don't book artists, we book communities. Because artists travels with other artists. They share band members. They have their own, you know, record store. They have their own managers. They support each other. There's the fan bases that also, if you go see a small concert, oftentimes three bands that know each other, and then all those fans share the same fan base. We look into amazing curators that are nurturing a specific sound and community of LA, whether it's jazz, whether it's cumbia, whether it's country versus indie rock, alt rock, pop. There's so many different subsets of LA culture, indie culture, in all these different communities. So for me, is that we tap into those scenes, we develop relationships. So that's kind of how we cast a wide net as far as tapping into all these communities.
1: And can you share what concerts are happening this weekend and just more information about the event?
2: We brought in a friend of ours, Jason Sugars, who does the Nonsemble. He specializes in a lot of cool indie jazz. So he's doing like the Devon Durham Quartet at like George Washington Carver Park. We also have another partnership with this great organization called The Rehearsal.
1: Oh, we've had them on.
2: Yeah, there you go. So you know about The Rehearsal, right? They do a really cool showcase inside the La Paloma Mercado, right?
1: That's right.
2: Mm-hmm. Okay. And I thought it was really cool what they did. They're doing a show this weekend with Avicii and Stefano and Noam's. And then we also worked with a nonprofit called Girls Make Beats. And they're amazing, teaching girls how to DJ. And they're doing like a little showcase. We have Trinidad James, an amazing hip-hop R&B artist. He's doing a whole Trinidad James experience at Helen Keller's. That's going to be wild. Cumbia Dragons. And so they're creating their own experience. And we also have Yellow Room over at, in Palmdale. They specialize in banda, norteños, and mariachi, like regional Mexicano. That's their niche. That's their community, right? So we're partnering with them to kind of bring that flavor to the concert. So it's all over the place.
1: We've been speaking with Carlos Guaico, a producer of NextFest, about the new concert series Sounds of LA County. You can find more information at the Sounds of LA County website. Carlos, thank you so much.
2: Thank you very much.
1: It's 2:49.
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8: From NPR News, this is All Things Considered. I'm Elsa Chang.
0: And I'm Scott Detrow here with another edition of Spacing Out with Regina Barber from Shortwave and NPR science correspondent Ari Daniel. Hey, everybody.
9: Hey.
10: Hi there.
0: Ari, welcome to Spacing Out.
10: It's a delight to be here, Scott.
0: What are we talking about today?
9: So we're talking about a call for volunteers for a simulated NASA mission.
10: Plus sugar in space and what it might mean for how life started on Earth and beyond.
9: And lastly, a spacecraft on the edge of our solar system that's just waking up from an almost year-long nap.
0: You know, a year-long nap sounds appealing, and I will be honest, when I have seen headlines about these simulated Mars missions, I thought, like, once in a while, I'm like, that does seem appealing. It's probably not,
9: it's
0: but
9: not.
0: In little blips, it does. What exactly is this job? Because I feel like it always captures public attention when they're looking for new people.
10: Well, right now, people can apply to join a year-long, four-person simulated mission to the Moon and Mars. It'll take place at the Johnson Space Center in Houston and could start as soon as August of next year.
0: These people are, of course, not actually going to the Moon or Mars, though.
9: No.
0: So what is it that they're doing when they don't leave Houston?
9: Yeah, so they spend most of their time isolated in a 650-ish square foot enclosure, and they're simulating travel through deep space. And for 2 months in the middle, they'll move to a different, slightly bigger structure to simulate surface living on Mars.
10: And this structure will have areas for sleeping, recreation, work, medical and food areas, plus an airlock and a place to grow crops. They'll do science experiments and test out protocols for living and working in deep space. But there's one big difference from actually being in space. They'll still be living under Earth's gravity.
0: And that's one of the things that scientists wonder about long-term, long-distance space travel is how being in zero gravity or low gravity that long affects your body. Since that can't be tested out, what exactly is it that NASA is hoping to learn here?
9: Yeah, so one of the big objectives is to understand how the crew deals with stress and isolation. Will they all get along? And how will they handle such long-term separation from their loved ones? One thing they'll test is how the crew deals with communication delays, because depending on where Mars is in the orbit, it could take a hell 20 minutes to get to Earth and 20 minutes to hear back, which also means no instant communication with mission control.
10: In current and past real-life missions, astronauts have been able to talk to loved ones or mission control in real time. But a Mars mission could last 2 to 3 years, so they'll be dealing with these communication delays for a while.
0: When, if somebody's been interested by our conversation about this, when are applications due?
10: NASA's website says the deadline is ongoing.
0: Okay. Second topic, which was intriguing, sugar in space. What's going on here?
9: So researchers have long wondered how life on Earth started, like where did the ingredients come from and how did they get here?
0: Big questions.
10: Some of the biggest. Some scientists have been trying to answer it by scanning our galaxy for the building blocks of life and their precursors. One particularly good place to look is something called the interstellar medium, which is basically the space in between the stars.
0: So this might be a dumb question.
9: No.
0: But are there things in that space? Or I thought it was just
9: a vacuum,
0: space.
9: Right?
0: I thought space.
9: So in certain areas, there is. So my first research project was on the interstellar medium. Shout out to Kristen Larson, my advisor. It basically consists of all kinds of compounds in the form of dust particles and ices.
0: Okay.
10: It turns out that this interstellar medium, Scott, is an amazing chemical factory that can produce a range of organic molecules, including ones needed to fashion RNA, proteins, and cell membranes.
0: And I assume a kind of sugar, perhaps?
10: That's right. Yeah. A team of scientists pointed two telescopes in Spain at the interstellar medium, that rich chemical brew in the center of our Milky Way galaxy. And they scanned it for radio signals of different molecules, which is how they found a four-carbon sugar called erythrolose.
9: I've heard of like glucose and fructose, but like, how do you say that?
10: Erythrolose.
9: Yeah, I've never heard that.
0: An Odyssey character.
9: Yeah.
10: It's not that common, but it's found in raspberries. Ooh. Ithascun Jimenez Serra, an astrophysicist at the Center for Astrobiology in Spain, says the discovery, which was published in Nature Astronomy, was thrilling.
11: Your heart starts beating like super fast, like you get like super excited. Very nice feeling.
0: Why exactly is she so excited? Why is this such a big deal?
10: Well, living things make and use sugars, but we don't know how they come about without life around. These results suggest that sugars may have been made inside a molecular cloud before stars or planets formed. They could then be incorporated into, say, an asteroid as it's being built from the material in the interstellar medium. And then such a space rock could have struck the early Earth, perhaps delivering a subset of key ingredients, sweetening the stage for the emergence of life here and potentially elsewhere.
0: So let's talk about a spacecraft on an ongoing journey from here to elsewhere, the spacecraft on the edge of our solar system.
9: Yeah. So this is the NASA's New Horizons spacecraft. It's famous for taking those first detailed images of Pluto's surface.
0: Right, that heart on yes. Pluto, those pictures were so vivid.
9: They were so beautiful, Scott. So since then, New Horizons has continued to travel towards the edges of our solar system.
10: Then last year, it went into about 11 months of hibernation. It does this periodically to save energy. And now it's woken up about 6 billion miles away from us and counting.
0: Not unlike Ryan Gosling in Project Hail Mary.
9: He was even further.
0: What is the spacecraft doing?
10: It's studying the edges of our solar system.
9: So it's in the Kuiper Belt right now, and this is the region where Pluto lives. There's a lot of other icy objects. The end of this belt is basically the end of our solar system. So our solar system is in this bubble that the sun makes called the heliosphere, and that heliosphere protects the solar system from high-energy radiation coming from other parts of the galaxy.
10: Both of the Voyager spacecrafts have traveled out of the solar system, and they studied the edge of that bubble along the way. But scientists still don't know too much about this sphere of protection that the sun creates. And as New Horizons sails through the limits of our solar system, it might be able to gather more clues on how that bubble works or even what it is.
0: We talked earlier about how it can take 20 minutes for a message to go back between Earth
9: right.
0: and Mars. This is something that is 6 billion miles away. How does the spacecraft communicate with Earth?
10: Scientists can talk to spacecraft this far out because of NASA's Deep Space Network. It's this array, Scott, of three radio dishes on Earth, one in California, one in Spain, one in Australia, and these things are giant.
12: The 70-meter antenna would, if you put it in the football stadium, it would take up the whole space.
9: Yeah, it's huge. So that's Alice Bowman, a spacecraft engineer and the mission operations manager for New Horizons. And she was just so excited to be part of this New Horizons mission, which is truly a testament to human ingenuity.
0: Much like this recurring All Things Considered.
9: It's true. It's a testament to human ingenuity.
0: Absolutely.
9: Our ingenuity. We thought it up.
0: That is Regina Barber of Shortwave and science correspondent Ari Daniel. Thanks to both of you.
9: Thank you.
10: Our pleasure.

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1: Live from LAist 89.3, it's All Things Considered. I'm Erin Stone, in for Julia Paskin. County education officials are warning that Los Angeles Unified is at risk of running out of money by next fall without immediate changes to its budget. LAist K-12 education senior reporter Mariana Dale is here to help us unpack what this means for the district. Hi, Mariana.
2: Hi, Erin.
1: So tell us where these claims came from.
2: They are outlined in a letter that the LA County Office of Education sent LAUSD leaders earlier this month. And this letter says that the district's new labor agreements, which will cost an additional $1 billion next school year, along with an existing budget deficit and declining enrollment, create what they're calling a severe fiscal event, or what we might call, in layman's terms, bankruptcy.
1: Gosh, wow. And why send this letter now?
2: Well, it's part of a process outlined in California law meant to prevent districts from going bankrupt, which, as you can imagine, is extremely disruptive to students and the thousands of people employed by schools. Mm-hmm. And we have one example of that right here in LA. The state took over Inglewood Unified as the condition of an emergency multi-million dollar loan back in 2012. So that means that the board that was elected by residents and district leaders have not had the power to control the budget or any other important decisions in that district for more than a decade. But I will note that this letter is a relatively early intervention. And so right now, LAUSD's board and the superintendent remain in control of their spending.
1: Got it. Okay, so how did LAUSD get into this bind in the first place?
2: Well, many of the challenges the letter outlines are things I've been reporting on for the last 3 years. For example, LAUSD is spending more money than it brings in. And the most recent budgets have relied on billions of dollars in reserves. And a lot of those reserves were built up when the district was receiving federal pandemic relief money, and that's long gone. At the same time, the cost of operating the district has gone up.
1: Right. So if that happened in a household budget, you'd have to look for places to cut. Is LAUSD doing that?
2: Yes, LAUSD has already eliminated hundreds of jobs, primarily in its administrative offices. And this summer, the board approved another plan to cut costs over the next 3 years. This plan includes furlough days for all employees, the elimination of thousands more jobs, and cuts to the trust that funds retiree health benefits. But most of these cuts aren't scheduled to go into effect until the 27-28 school year. The county says in its letter that the district plan needs to be more specific. For example, they want a detailed implementation plan. We're still kind of figuring out what that means. For example, for furlough days as soon as this fall. However, furloughs are something that generally need to be negotiated with the unions.
1: And speaking of unions, has there been any pushback to the letter's findings?
2: Yeah, so the district itself could have appealed the letter's findings to the state, but a spokesperson says they did not. However, when I asked if the district disputed any of the findings, their response was a little ambiguous. A spokesperson wrote that the district is, quote, continuing conversations, end quote, with the county. The response from the teachers union, though, was much more direct. President Gloria Martinez says the letter unfairly targets the union's new contracts.
3: To me, it feels as though the message is, we warned you not to approve these contracts, and yet you did. And now we're going to overstep.
2: Martina says the problem is really bigger than LAUSD. It's that California doesn't adequately fund public education.
1: Yeah, and we're about a month away from the start of the next school year. So what happens next?
2: Oh, it's coming up fast.
1: Yeah.
2: The county has appointed a fiscal expert to help the district revise its budget by mid-August. And otherwise, this advisor could be given the power to override decisions made by the board and the superintendent.
1: That was LAist K-12 education senior reporter Mariana Dale. Thank you, Mariana.
2: You're welcome.
1: More local news coming up in 15 minutes. Meanwhile, here are some of the headlines we're following. An extreme heat warning remains in place until 8 p.m. tonight for much of Southern California. Parts of the region have been sweltering under triple-digit heat over the last few days, but there is some respite in sight. Forecasters say temperatures will start to cool down tomorrow. And Ava DuVernay has announced a documentary for Netflix on the 14th Amendment that gave liberty and rights to formerly enslaved people following the Civil War. Netflix says it will be released later this year. More LAist news at LAist.com. 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
8: From NPR News, this is All Things Considered. I'm Ailsa Chang.
0: And I'm Scott Detrow, here with another edition of Spacing Out with Regina Barber from Shortwave and NPR science correspondent Ari Daniel. Hey, everybody.
9: Hey.
10: Hi there.
0: Ari, welcome to Spacing Out.
10: It's a delight to be here, Scott.
0: What are we talking about today?
9: So we're talking about a call for volunteers for a simulated NASA mission.
10: Plus sugar in space and what it might mean for how life started on Earth and beyond.
9: And lastly, a spacecraft on the edge of our solar system that's just waking up from an almost year-long nap.
0: You know, a year-long nap sounds appealing, and I will be honest, when I have seen headlines about these simulated Mars missions, I thought, like, once in a while, I'm like, that does seem appealing. It's probably not,
9: it's
0: but
9: not.
0: In little blips, it does. What exactly is this job? Because I feel like it always captures public attention when they're looking for new people.
10: Well, right now, people can apply to join a year-long, four-person simulated mission to the Moon and Mars. It'll take place at the Johnson Space Center in Houston and could start as soon as August of next year.
0: These people are, of course, not actually going to the Moon or Mars, though.
9: No.
0: So what is it that they're doing when they don't leave Houston?
9: Yeah, so they spend most of their time isolated in a 650-ish square foot enclosure, and they're simulating travel through deep space. And for 2 months in the middle, they'll move to a different, slightly bigger structure to simulate surface living on Mars.
10: And this structure will have areas for sleeping, recreation, work, medical and food areas, plus an airlock and a place to grow crops. They'll do science experiments and test out protocols for living and working in deep space. But there's one big difference from actually being in space. They'll still be living under Earth's gravity.
0: And that's one of the things that scientists wonder about long-term, long-distance space travel is how being in zero gravity or low gravity that long affects your body. Since that can't be tested out, what exactly is it that NASA is hoping to learn here?
9: Yeah, so one of the big objectives is to understand how the crew deals with stress and isolation. Will they all get along? And how will they handle such long-term separation from their loved ones? One thing they'll test is how the crew deals with communication delays, because depending on where Mars is in the orbit, it could take a hello 20 minutes to get to Earth and 20 minutes to hear back, which also means no instant communication with mission control.
10: In current and past real-life missions, astronauts have been able to talk to loved ones or mission control in real time. But a Mars mission could last 2 to 3 years, so they'll be dealing with these communication delays for a while.
0: When, if somebody's been interested by our conversation about this, when are applications due?
10: NASA's website says the deadline is ongoing.
0: Okay. Second topic, which was intriguing, sugar in space. What's going on here?
9: So researchers have long wondered how life on Earth started, like where did the ingredients come from and how did they get here?
0: Big questions.
10: Some of the biggest. Some scientists have been trying to answer it by scanning our galaxy for the building blocks of life and their precursors. One particularly good place to look is something called the interstellar medium, which is basically the space in between the stars.
0: So this might be a dumb question.
9: No.
0: But are there things in that space? Or I thought it was just
9: a vacuum,
0: space.
9: Right?
0: I thought space.
9: So in certain areas, there is. So my first research project was on the interstellar medium. Shout out to Kristen Larson, my advisor. It basically consists of all kinds of compounds in the form of dust particles and ices.
0: Okay.
10: It turns out that this interstellar medium, Scott, is an amazing chemical factory that can produce a range of organic molecules, including ones needed to fashion RNA, proteins, and cell membranes.
0: And I assume a kind of sugar, perhaps?
10: That's right. Yeah. A team of scientists pointed two telescopes in Spain at the interstellar medium, that rich chemical brew in the center of our Milky Way galaxy. And they scanned it for radio signals of different molecules, which is how they found a four-carbon sugar called erythrolose.
9: I've heard of like glucose and fructose, but like, how do you say that, Ari?
10: Erythrolose.
9: Erythrolose? Yeah, I've never heard that.
0: An Odyssey character.
9: Yeah.
10: It's not that common, but it's found in raspberries. Ooh. Ithascun Jimenez Serra, an astrophysicist at the Center for Astrobiology in Spain, says the discovery, which was published in Nature Astronomy, was thrilling.
11: Your heart starts beating like super fast. Like, you get like super excited. Very nice feeling.
0: Why exactly is she so excited? Why is this such a big deal?
10: Well, living things make and use sugars, but we don't know how they come about without life around. These results suggest that sugars may have been made inside a molecular cloud before stars or planets formed. They could then be incorporated into, say, an asteroid as it's being built from the material in the interstellar medium. And then such a space rock could have struck the early Earth, perhaps delivering a subset of key ingredients, sweetening the stage for the emergence of life here and potentially elsewhere.
0: So let's talk about a spacecraft on an ongoing journey from here to elsewhere, the spacecraft on the edge of our solar system.
9: Yeah. So this is the NASA's New Horizons spacecraft. It's famous for taking those first detailed images of Pluto's surface.
0: Right, that heart on
9: yes.
0: Pluto, those pictures were so vivid.
9: They were so beautiful, Scott. So since then, New Horizons has continued to travel towards the edges of our solar system.
10: Then last year, it went into about 11 months of hibernation. It does this periodically to save energy. And now it's woken up about 6 billion miles away from us and counting.
0: Not unlike Ryan Gosling in Project Hail Mary.
9: He was even further.
0: What is the spacecraft doing?
10: It's studying the edges of our solar system.
9: So it's in the Kuiper Belt right now, and this is the region where Pluto lives. There's a lot of other icy objects. The end of this belt is basically the end of our solar system. So our solar system is in this bubble that the sun makes called the heliosphere, and that heliosphere protects the solar system from high-energy radiation coming from other parts of the galaxy.
10: Both of the Voyager spacecrafts have traveled out of the solar system, and they studied the edge of that bubble along the way. But scientists still don't know too much about this sphere of protection that the sun creates. And as New Horizons sails through the limits of our solar system, it might be able to gather more clues on how that bubble works or even what it is.
0: We talked earlier about how it can take 20 minutes for a message to go back between Earth
9: right.
0: and Mars. This is something that is 6 billion miles away. How does this spacecraft communicate with Earth?
10: Scientists can talk to spacecraft this far out because of NASA's Deep Space Network. It's this array, Scott, of three radio dishes on Earth, one in California, one in Spain, one in Australia, and these things are giant.
12: The 70-meter antenna would, if you put it in the football stadium, it would take up the whole space.
9: Yeah, it's huge. So that's Alice Bowman, a spacecraft engineer and the mission operations manager for New Horizons. And she was just so excited to be part of this New Horizons mission, which is truly a testament to human ingenuity.
0: Much like this recurring All Things Considered.
9: It's true. It's a testament to human ingenuity.
0: Absolutely.
9: Our ingenuity. We thought it up.
0: That is Regina Barber of Shortwave and science correspondent Ari Daniel. Thanks to both of you.
9: Thank you.
10: Our pleasure.

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